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1: The interim leader, Mohamed Yunus, just landed a little over an hour ago in Bangladesh. 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
6: 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Good morning.
7: 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Thank you so much for tuning in. Take care.
2: This is CBC News for Newfoundland and Labrador. I'm Catherine Crummy. Good morning. The Gander End Area SPCA has a new shelter. It's been years in the making, and next week it will welcome the public for the official opening. CBC's Troy Turner reports.
8: An old car dealership, renovated from top to bottom, is now the new home of the Gander End Area SPCA. The project got the green light more than 10 years ago, thanks to a $500,000 donation from the Little family of Traytown. It has also received donations thanks in part to the hit musical Come From Away, which tells the story of the SPCA's involvement in Gander's 9/11 response. But construction delays and the pandemic meant the project was on hold until now. Bonnie Harris is the shelter's longtime manager.
9: It's absolutely wonderful. The space here is amazing. We have a reception area. We have a private office. We actually have two private offices. We have a small animal room. We have a room for people to, if they want to bring in a dog and meet a dog that we have here, we have space for that. The cats all have huge windows in front that they can sit on the ledge and look out the windows. It's amazing, amazing.
8: An official opening and open house will take place on June 24th, beginning at 2 p.m. Troy Turner, CBC News, Gander.
2: Innu Nation has canceled an exhibit that was set to open this weekend at the Labrador Interpretation Center in Northwest River. They say they canceled it because the provincial government, through the rooms, directed them to present a specific version of Innu history that was unacceptable. The statement says the province's version is, quote, inconsistent with both the accepted archaeological consensus regarding Innu history of Labrador and Innu Nation's own understanding of its history, unquote. The exhibit was called Innu Tools for Survival, and it was set to open this Sunday on National Indigenous Peoples Day. Innu Nation Cultural Guardian Jody Ashany says it's a difficult time right now for Innu to have their story challenged ahead of National Indigenous Peoples Day.
10: We're having our story taken away from us. We're having our history erased. We're going through a cultural genocide on a day that we're supposed to be celebrated and we're supposed to be allowed to tell our stories. We have a right to tell our stories, and it's like our oral history means nothing.
2: Innu Nation says attempts by the province to, quote, restrict or redefine Innu history to suit the province's legal objectives are unacceptable and fundamentally inconsistent with the spirit of reconciliation and its government-to-government relationship, unquote. Innu Nation's Grand Chief says the province's position amounts to the erasure of Innu history. CBC News has asked the provincial government for comment. We have not yet received a response. And now to Eastport near Terra Nova National Park, where residents are reporting issues with bears eating their chickens. Ronnie Dyke lives in Eastport. She says a bear broke through the heavy metal bars of her chicken coop, and in just 5 days, about 50 chickens in the community have been killed. Dyke says wildlife officers brought live traps, and they caught one large black bear, but another one is still roaming the area.
11: At a 17, I'm left with one chicken today, and she's so flipped out, scared, whatever. She's not even laying. And so they brought a trap, and they put it like 6 feet from my coop. Mr. Bear was not going in that trap.
2: Dyke says she's nervous outdoors now. She says she's been using her car to drive short distances that she'd normally walk. Terra Nova National Park has also issued a warning that black bears are active in the park and that visitors may see them on hikes, in the campground, or on the highway. They say anyone who comes across a bear should not run. Instead, back away slowly, act big, and make noise and wave your arms. And finally, Smitty's locations in St. John's and Mount Pearl have closed abruptly. They're owned by the MP for Central, Clifford Small. He's been leasing space to operate the restaurants. Now, both locations have been removed from the map on the Smitty's website. Last month, CBC News reported that Small and his company were being sued for more than $353,000 in unpaid restaurant rent and taxes. That's your news for this hour. Now it's time for your morning show. For CBC Newfoundland and Labrador on Radio 1, I'm Catherine Crummie.

Good morning. This is Newfoundland Morning. I'm Bernice Hillier. It is Thursday, June 18th. I'm back with you for a couple of days before I head out on vacation. Well, coming up today on the show, we'll head to Terra Nova National Park, where bears are on the move, as we just heard in the news. We're hearing reports of black bear sightings in the park and in nearby communities. We're going to hear from an official with Parks Canada this morning on what to do and what not to do. That's coming up after 8 o'clock. We'll also tell you about a new Hall of Fame that's opening to visitors this summer in this province. It's a Music Hall of Fame in Port-au-Basque, honoring musicians from that town. We're going to hear from the chair of the committee that has worked to make that a reality. You'll hear from a teddy bear sleepover at a senior's home on the north shore of the Bay of Islands. That is sure to be sweet. And just when you thought the old Corner Brook Hospital had seen its days, NL Health Services is adding even more space for long-term care at the old building. We're going to find out why that's needed and when it will be available. We'll also have a couple of guests in studio this morning here in Corner Brook. The first ever Ukrainian market in the Western region will take place at the Legion in Corner Brook on Saturday, and we're going to hear all about it.

Well, let's get going. And we have a contest again this morning and tomorrow morning. We've only got a couple of days to get this in. We have a CBC mug and cap to give away. Maybe you want to give it to your father, your dad, your pop, the father figure in your life if you have one. It is simple to enter this contest. You have to just call us and let us know why you love your dad or stepdad or whoever is the father figure in your life. So give us a call on our talkback line, 1-800-777-0990. You can also send us an email, but I love hearing your voice on the radio. The email address, newfoundlandmorning@cbc.ca. We might read or play your entry on the air, but everyone who enters will have their name put in the hat for that prize because, of course, we've only got a couple of days to get all this taken care of. Don't forget to leave your name and your number as well so we can get back in touch with you. So once again, the number to call, tell us why you love your dad. You can call us at 1-800-777-0990. I would love to hear from some children this morning. I would love to hear from some of you maybe whose dad is no longer with you, but you still treasure the memory of the dad you had in your life. So I would love to hear from a wide range of folks for this contest. It would be wonderful. And there is a CBC mug and cap up for grabs for the dad in your life. 1-800-777-0990. I guess you can give it to whoever you want. It's up to you once you get it, right? Let's talk about the weather now for today. And let's start in southern Labrador. I'll pull up the forecast for the Labrador region of Red Bay to Lanse-Claire. It always comes in around 6 o'clock, and I hadn't pulled it up yet. So here we go. Red Bay to Lanse-Claire today, rain or drizzle until about noon. Then a cloudy afternoon with a continued chance of drizzle or showers and a high of 7 degrees. So a cool day and a kind of drizzly one for you in southern Labrador today. For the Great Northern Peninsula, drizzle or showers this morning for most areas, and then clearing skies from Gros Morne to Hawke's Bay, where it will reach a high of 15 degrees inland today. Cloudy, though, north of Port Saunders, and cooler there as well, highs of 6 to 10 degrees. For the Corner Brook area and Bay St. George, cloudy with a chance of drizzle early this morning, but it is supposed to clear off and be a pretty nice day, a high of 20 degrees, 14 along parts of the coast. So that's for Corner Brook and Bay St. George. For Burgio, Ramia, and the Port of Basque area, mainly sunny with highs of 13 or 14 degrees along the coast, 19 to 21 inland and north of Cape Ray. And for Deer Lake and the Humber Valley, as well as central and northeastern Newfoundland, the same forecast today. Cloudy this morning with fog patches and a chance of drizzle, then becoming a mix of sun and cloud this afternoon. Highs of 16 to 20 degrees, 9 to 11 along parts of the coast. And that is your weather forecast.

0: Well, let's give you a bit of travel information. And before I do that, I should mention that there is a wreck house wind warning in effect. It was issued, I'm not sure if it was issued yesterday or this morning, but it's certainly they're saying for Friday morning until Friday afternoon, that wreck house wind warning is in effect. And winds are expected to reach 100 kilometers per hour in the wreck house area, the wind gusts there. Of course, I saw an incident, I guess, earlier this week now of an RV that had tipped over in or near the Codroy Valley. So just be aware of the high risk. When those wreck house wind warnings are issued, they are not to be taken lightly, that's for sure. Now, as a result of that weather warning, no doubt, Marine Atlantic is anticipating an impact on their schedule for ferry crossings tonight and tomorrow morning. So they're saying potential delays for Marine Atlantic tonight and tomorrow morning. We have a few notes about some work that's happening around our region. In Clarenville, there's some overnight road closures happening. They've been happening the last couple of nights and continue again tonight as they do some culvert and storm sewer upgrades in the area between Thorburn Place and Ivanhoe Place. So between 7 o'clock this evening and 7 o'clock tomorrow morning, the road will be closed to traffic. In the town of Pasadena, they're doing some work in the Lakeshore Drive area, so be aware that that may affect the flow of traffic in that part of Pasadena. And in Corner Brook, for today, starting at 9 o'clock this morning, Maple Valley Road will be closed from Forest Hill Road to Pine Grove Avenue, and that starts at 9 o'clock, but that road closure will last for 6 to 8 hours. So that's the word from the city of Corner Brook. C-Max Materials says they're doing a blast at their quarry in Lower Cove today, sometime between 8 o'clock this morning and 4 o'clock this afternoon. Let us know if you have any travel information that might be helpful to other people, especially wildlife sightings, significant road construction delays. We've been seeing lots of those. So let us know what your morning drive is looking like, especially through that Humber Valley where we have seen lengthy delays over the last little while. The number to call if you have some information about travel is 709-637-1188. Two residents of Hopedale, Labrador are safe and unharmed after their boat overturned just outside the community on Tuesday afternoon. Modern technology and a quick response from volunteers and the RCMP played a big part in their rescue. RCMP Inspector Danny Williams is in charge of Labrador District. He told CBC's Terry Roberts what happened.
1: Hopedale RCMP had received a message through our operational coordination center, and it was in relation to a boat that had been swamped and had flipped over out in the ocean just off the coast of Hopedale, approximately 4.5 kilometers south of Hopedale. So when we received that information, obviously we had to act quickly. So the local corporal in charge there, Corporal Henry Broomfield, was very familiar with how search and rescue works within the community. Our detachment assistant out of Hopedale Detachment is actually our ground search and rescue coordinator. So he was able to consult with her very quickly. And he was also aware that we had a boat readily available that belonged to Jackie's husband, Johnny Lucy. Henry made all those arrangements and also sent one of our members down to the dock area, Constable Stephen Nissen. And the two of them were able to launch the boat and successfully retrieve the two females that had been swamped from the boat. The two females were able to get to shore and send an emergency SOS text message through their iPhones, which is a great technological development, especially up here in Labrador and places where traditionally there's no service. But with that capability, they were able to contact and make that SOS. And happily, our OCC was able to convey that to our Hopedale detachment.
2: So they were in the water. They had to swim to shore. Is this correct? And how far from shore were they?
1: Yeah, so I'm not sure exactly how far they were from shore, but they did have to make their own way to shore as the boat had tipped over. And when they were able to get there, fortunately, they were able to send an SOS text message, which alerted us that they required help. Speaking for Labrador specifically, there is an ability sometimes to be able to send satellite text messages. And an option within that is to send an SOS message. And then that it provides coordinates for a location. So thankfully, having that and I guess an ability to keep that phone dry throughout the process, that message was able to be sent from an area that didn't have your conventional cell phone service or any data.
2: Who were the people who were in distress here? Who were they, local residents? And you, I think you said there were two females. So tell us, you don't need to name them, but are they from the area?
1: Two local residents from Hopedale itself.
2: The type of craft that they were in, was it a smaller boat or what was it?
1: It was a smaller boat. As I understand, it was a canoe. Can't speak specifically to that right now, but I believe it was a canoe that had been swamped and managed to roll over in the water there.
2: Obviously, this was a scenario that worked out well. What factors do you think went into this, Inspector Williams, that allowed things to work out the way that it did?
1: I think most importantly, it's the partnerships. We rely so much, especially here in Labrador, with our teams, our Newfoundland and Labrador Search and Rescue Association teams and our ground search and rescue. And we have frequent calls for search and rescue, whether that be involving the water or on land for the most part. And we're so lucky to have that partnership. I think an also an important element that went into the quick response in this was the members in Hopedale, their familiarity with the local resources and also those connections that they have locally with the local people in Hopedale. We were able to address the matter very quickly because the members had those relationships with NLSARA, and then they were able to get the boat out very fast, knowing which boats were in the area. So, you know, a marine rescue out in the ocean traditionally is handled by the Canadian Coast Guard for marine search and rescue. And certainly we consulted on this as we were responding and made them aware. So, you know, if it was a scenario where we weren't able to get out there quick enough, or if we needed some additional marine resources, they would have been able to assist. But specifically for this case, it was the relationships within the community and just familiarity of those resources there. It's always great to see our members being able to go out with our ground search and rescue teams. And in this case, one of our members was able to go out specifically with a ground search and rescue team member and assist in that successful recovery of the two boaters and got them back to shore. The main thing here is that the two people that were in the boat are happy and healthy and that nothing tragic happened in this case. But we certainly, you know, want to highlight the importance, you know, when you're out there in a boat, there's a number of things that you can do to make it safe if something bad were to happen. In this case, you know, you had a satellite messaging that was available to be used. So it's great to have that. You can also use like in-reach devices, which are fairly common up here, you know, and also certainly for anything boating related, we always put it out there that it's so important to have life jackets and the important role that life jackets do play when, you know, a boat becomes tipped over and someone ends up in the water. So important to have life jackets on, have them available, but make sure you have them on before the boat tips over, because it can be very difficult to put a life jacket on when you're in the water itself. And then lastly, very important for anything we do out in boats, you know, make sure you're letting people know what your trip plan is so that if you're not able to communicate back, people know, you know, on shore what time you're supposed to be back. And when, you know, if that weren't to happen, you didn't return on time. That's the way that search and rescue in the water is signaled if you're not able to communicate when a boat does get tipped over. So all of those are very important elements for trip planning in making, you know, boating and enjoying the water, making that as safe as possible.
2: I'm not sure I'd want to be in the ocean even this time of year, but were they wearing life jackets and perhaps wetsuits? And also, were they, skilled in this kind of activity?
1: Not able to confirm any of that at this time.
2: Inspector Williams, is there anything else you'd like to add?
1: Great thanks to our ground search and rescue volunteers, you know, throughout the province. They're all volunteers and they do this out of the goodness of their heart and the want to serve their community and to help their local people out. So certainly a great thanks to ground search and rescue for having that willingness to assist us when things like this arise. The message for everyone out there is do the things that make boating as safe as possible. We have a beautiful province and getting out and enjoying it is one of the most important things you can do to really enjoy the beauty of, you know, Newfoundland and Labrador. And so it's just important to do those things that can help to be safe, especially when you're out in the water, you know, wearing a life jacket, having a communication device and making those trip plans, letting people know where you're going to be going and what time you're supposed to return.
0: That's RCMP Inspector Danny Williams, in charge of the Labrador District for the RCMP. He spoke with CBC's Terry Roberts. Really interesting to hear how technology, those cell phones now equipped with the ability to connect with satellites, how that played a role in that rescue. Really, really important development for sure in terms of technology. Maybe you have a phone like that. Maybe you've also gotten out of a dangerous spot because of the use of that kind of technology. I'd really be interested in hearing your story as well. I love the fact that he highlighted the role of volunteers in all of these rescue efforts. And of course, our communities are just full of people who somehow managed to find the time to volunteer and contribute back to their community through search and rescue organizations and volunteer firefighting services as well. I had a message last night from a volunteer firefighter talking about the role that they play in communities. So thank you to all of you who do that good work. Winnipeg band Federal Lights broke up a decade ago, but they are back now and about to release a new album. Celebration of Failure is the name of the album. It comes out tomorrow. Here are Federal Lights with Dying to Meet You.

0: Seeing a message there now from Gander Fire Rescue from about a half an hour ago that they are responding to a motor vehicle accident on the Trans-Canada just east of Gander. We've got the Business Digest for you now.
1: Good morning. Canada's population has declined for the third quarter in a row, thanks to more deaths than births and less immigration. Statistics Canada pegs our population at just over 41.4 million people as of April 1st of this year. That's a drop of 0.1%, or 55,000 people less than it was on January the 1st. Well below the levels we saw in the fourth quarters of 2023 and 2024. Stéphane Marion, chief economist at the National Bank of Canada, says that the headline number does mask some regional realities.
2: For example, if you look at the quarter right now, I mean, we still have significant population declines in Ontario and BC, down, 0.8%. And the only large province that is breaking the trend on that one is Alberta, which has not experienced a single drop, a single quarter of population decline. So the national average on an annualized basis, you're declining at 0.5% this quarter. Alberta is still growing at 0.7%.
1: Statistics Canada notes that the numbers are in line with the lower target rates set for this year by Immigration, Refugees and Citizenship Canada. South of the border, at his very first official press conference, Kevin Warsh, the newly minted chair of the U.S. Federal Reserve, announced the central bank will be keeping its overnight interest rate at its current 3.5 to 3.75 percentage points. Warsh also indicated that the Fed will keep 2% as its target inflation number and announced the formation of five key task forces that will review the Fed's communications as well as critical areas of monetary policy such as inflation, its sources of data, balance sheet, and productivity. Warsh was handpicked by President Trump, who has been quite vocal about wanting to see interest rates lowered ASAP. It seems Warsh has changed his tune on inflation concerns in the wake of the Iran war.
3: If I saw somebody in the grocery store, what I would say to them is that we cannot have a very significant effect on particular prices. The price of oil in the markets today, or even the price of a dozen eggs, that does not have first order consequences to what we're doing. But we do have a really important job there. And it's to make sure that those changes in oil or beef or eggs or milk don't broaden in the economy, don't have second and third order effects. That's our job. That's our commitment. That's our capability. And we're going to deliver on it.
1: Several Federal Reserve officials did indicate that there could even be a rate hike by the end of this year to deal with inflation. And finally, you might say Allbirds' pivot is complete. 2 months ago, the now former sneaker company surprised everybody when it announced that it was walking away from making shoes to become an AI infrastructure company. That move saw it increase its market cap sevenfold. The new news is that it's now officially changing its moniker to Smartbird. As well, Nadia Carlston has been appointed as its new chief executive officer. Carlston comes from Amazon Web Services. Investors were bullish on both the name change and the new boss, sending the stock under the ticker Bird soaring 39%. For CBC Radio, I'm Megan Reed.
0: Thanks very much, Megan. Coming up in the next half hour of the show, we will be hearing from a meteorologist at the Gander Weather Office, so we'll get all the details on the weather forecast. As well, the bears are roaming and the backyard chicken coops have been devastated. We're going to hear from a woman who's had trouble with bears in the Eastport area. Of course, we're hearing later in the morning from Terra Nova National Park. Of course, Eastport, not too far from the park at all. We're going to hear from that woman who lost some chickens as a result of the bear activity.
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7: This is World Report. Good morning. I'm Marcia Young. Pakistan says a deal between Iran and the U.S. is in effect. They are the key negotiators who helped broker the deal. The Memorandum of Understanding calls for the full resumption of maritime traffic through the Strait of Hormuz and the end of the war on all fronts. The CBC's Crystal Gomansing has the latest from northern Israel.
8: We hope that it will end and there will be peace, but we don't sure know.
9: Yoshi Luchi, CEO of Shalomi Local Council, says there have been many signings in the past, many declarations of peace. His community sits meters from the border with southern Lebanon and fears the threat hasn't been removed.
8: I don't think until Hezbollah will go from Lebanon that this will end.
9: The ending, he says, must come through diplomacy, not military actions.
10: This was not easy, I can tell you.
9: U.S. President Donald Trump signed the 14-point Memorandum of Understanding ending the war with Iran yesterday in France after the G7 gathering. He called it a major win. Iran's top negotiator, Mohammed Bakr Ghalibaf, called it a failure for the U.S. Trump withdrew one of his initial reasons for attacking Iran with Israel more than 3 months ago, now saying it would be unfair for Tehran not to have ballistic missiles, having previously vowed to obliterate them. A senior Israeli official told Reuters there have been, quote, stubborn negotiations with the U.S. on the issue of continuing its deployment of troops in southern Lebanon. Yesterday, one Israeli soldier was killed, 7 others wounded. The soldiers were walking near the Litani River when there was an explosion. Israel launched multiple strikes on Lebanon. It claims to be targeting sites used by the Iran-backed militia Hezbollah, flattening Lebanese communities in the south in the process. The Lebanese president, Joseph Aoun, previously described the agreement as a positive factor pushing towards peaceful solutions and ending the state of war. Crystal Gamansing, CBC News, Shlomi in northern Israel.
7: The United States is once again threatening to shake up its military presence in Europe. Defense Secretary Pete Hegseth is at NATO headquarters in Brussels. He blasted members over their defense spending and their positions on the war in Iran. Hegseth used the meeting of defense ministers to announce a full review of U.S. forces in Europe.
11: And for too long, NATO has been a paper tiger and a one-way street. No more.
7: Washington has repeatedly threatened to push back against allies, including a formal troop pullout from Germany last month. Hegseth says this latest six-month evaluation will look at exactly where all remaining troops are stationed.
11: It's a review that some countries will fail, and others will pass with flying colors. In the end, the review is intended to both improve U.S. force posture and basing and strengthen NATO 3.0.
7: Hegseth says the alliance must move quickly toward a model where Europe takes primary responsibility for its own conventional defense. Canada's Defense Minister David McGuinty is also in Brussels for the meeting. He spoke before the American secretary took the podium. McGuinty highlighted that Canada has finally hit NATO's foundational spending target. He says the federal government has the necessary plans to keep that momentum going.
12: Canada's particularly pleased to be here for the first time after meeting its 2% GDP target. Actually over 2%, and we're well on track for our 3.5% target. Putting together the plans necessary to meet that target and, of course, the 5% target by 2035.
7: McGuinty also reiterated Canada's unwavering support for Ukraine, but he added it's now time to start talking about ending the war. Ukraine's president is also at the NATO meeting in Brussels. He's been asking for more defense aid for his fight against Russia's invasion. He got some of that today from Sweden, Norway and Canada. The three countries say they will supply funding so Ukraine can purchase U.S. weapons. The details have not been released. India's largest city is facing a water shortage. Mumbai has not been this dry in 20 years. There's no rain, and monsoon season is late. Susan Ormiston explains how that's affecting India's financial capital.
13: It's hot and humid inside Mumbai's crowded city market, with vendors wondering, where's the monsoon? Fruit seller Vijay says with the delayed rains, fruit prices have gone up. The fruits are spoiling more quickly, and mangoes especially don't last. The annual rains, which help water this country and break the heat, are coming late in Maharashtra state, Mumbai has imposed new water restrictions. Anwara merchant says, we're getting heat rashes. There are two washrooms here and only one is working because of the water restrictions. Scientists are predicting a weakened monsoon this year, impacted by an El Nino weather system developing over the Pacific, coupled with prolonged heat waves in India last month. Reservoirs in this region have dropped to just 25%.
14: So more frequent heat wave conditions, longer duration also. This year especially, we have felt it.
13: Bikram Singh, lead meteorologist here, says the rains have started in the south but stalled.
15: Weak monsoon is problematic if you don't get enough rain in this country.
14: Certainly, because 80% rainfall, what we annually we get, 80% we get from the monsoon.
15: Wow.
14: Yes, so Indian economy, it depends on the monsoon.
13: There's time enough through the summer, he says, to replenish reserves, but the rains need to come soon and remain steady. Next week is the hope. Susan Ormiston, CBC News, Mumbai.
7: There's a funeral today in Mississauga for an Ontario Provincial Police officer. Constable Tarun Bali was killed on the job last week. He was hit by a car in the town of Hearst in the province's north. Family, friends, colleagues and dignitaries are attending the service for the 29-year-old. The driver has been charged with first-degree murder. Wildfires engulfed Newfoundland's Conception Bay North nearly a year ago. Rebuilding is still a struggle for the people who lived there. The CBC's Laura Howells reports.
16: We knew the house was gone, but when we came in, saw it, unbearable.
17: When fire swallowed George McNeil's house, only the chimney was left standing. But now, a new house is sprouting up. Wooden beams, pink insulation, and two rocking chairs waiting on the porch.
16: It's going to be a nice house when it's done, but we had a nice house before, too, so.
17: Fires consumed more than 200 homes in this area last year, burning over 10,000 hectares, rare destruction for this province, leaving tree skeletons and blackened ground. But now, construction also dots the landscape.
18: So there's a lot of houses being built here right now.
17: Mark Plowman is deputy mayor for a town in the region.
18: It's some relief because some of them have been living in other accommodations or trailers, since the fire.
17: He stands near huge piles of debris and tree cuttings. So many people clearing up, the town has to figure out what to do with it all. But not everyone can rebuild.
18: People who didn't have insurance, still, looking for how they might be able to return to the community.
17: Jo Hogan hopes her new house is ready soon, but it doesn't get her old life back. Fire forced family to move farther away.
19: I lost my home, which was devastating, but I feel like I lost my daughter and my children. Like,
17: she's nervous about the coming fire season, but looks forward to simple pleasures.
20: I just can't wait to go home, go to bed.
17: Laura Howells, CBC News, Conception Bay North.
7: A sea of red and white is taking over Vancouver today. Canada plays its second match at the Men's World Cup. The team faces Qatar later this afternoon. The CBC's Dan Burritt has a look at the energy in the city.
21: We will have our banners, we will have our flags, we will have smoke.
22: Team Canada supporter Darcy Kerr is inviting thousands of fans to join her for a march to BC Place ahead of the game.
21: Everybody's being asked to wear red, be loud, show your support for Canada, get ready to be holding banners, singing, waving flags. 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
22: Kerr's partner, Mike Brazell, says Team Canada is setting an example for future players.
23: This has set the pipeline, I think, up now for a long time for us to be in the World Cup and deserve to be there and make people afraid of us.
22: And Darcy's sister, Nikki Brown, is visiting from Calgary. Amid concerns about Alberta separatism, she says Team Canada is a great focus.
21: And just enjoying the atmosphere of what it is when we all come together to celebrate a team.
22: Fans of Qatar are also feeling confident.
24: During the game, we are fighting Canada. After the game, we are brothers and we love Canada. Give me a hug.
22: Okay. Ian Tostenson with the BC Restaurant and Food Services Association says business at some bars and restaurants is up 40%.
25: It's igniting an enthusiasm in the city that we haven't seen in a long time.
22: And Destination Vancouver says hotel bookings are up for June with committed occupancy at 65%. Dan Burritt, CBC News, Vancouver.
7: That is the latest national and international news from World Report. 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I'm Marcia Young.
0: Good morning. This is Newfoundland Morning on Thursday morning, the 18th day of June. We're getting up to that time of year again, getting close to Father's Day. We're going to tell you about a Father's Day contest we're hoping you're going to enter. And we're going to be able to, as a result, maybe put a CBC mug and a CBC cap into the hands of one lucky listener. And maybe they can pass it on to the dad or father figure in their life. Coming up in this half hour, the bears are roaming and the backyard chicken coops are being devastated in Eastport. We're going to hear from a woman about the trouble with bears in that community. And of course, in that area, we're going to hear later.

0: Lake, it's 8 degrees at the airport. St. Anthony, light rain and plus 5. In Portabasque, it's 7 degrees right now. Graham McDonald is on the line from the Gander Weather Office of Environment Canada. Good morning to you, Graham.
1: Hello and good morning, Bernice.
0: What do you have for us today?
1: Well, we do have a bit of a gloomy start to the day, although we're probably all used to it by now. Say for probably the southwest coast, I see lots of nice little breaks in there. Maybe more of sunny if you're in the Portabasque, maybe in the Bergeau region. But other than that, a bit of a gloomy wake-up with some fog and patchy drizzle here and there. That is expected to clear off throughout the morning and early this afternoon. We then were in store for actually a fairly nice day compared to what we've seen this entire month. Temperatures across the listening area probably ranging between the high to mid-teens, even low 20s in some of the more inland bits towards, say, like Grand Falls, Windsor, Badger, and even Deer Lake. If on the coast, temperatures could be in the lower end of the teens, but not too bad. There's not much wind to speak of today. But other than that, just looking to be a very, very nice day compared to, like I said, what we've seen this spring.
0: No kidding, Graham. Everyone's talking about how this has been a cool June and not a very sunny June at all.
1: No, it's a stark contrast to what we've had last year, but I'm very happy for it in another way, because obviously that would help us for our fire season later on.
0: Yeah, no doubt. And I'm thinking of that, and I'm trying not to complain, Graham. Please understand. I'm actually off next week, and I'm hoping to have a campfire or two, and it looks like maybe it's pretty good, pretty promising for that.
1: Because it's not soggy, because we do have some, especially tomorrow. I should probably get to that as well. Tomorrow we do have, unfortunately, our nice day today is going to be the one and only. Tomorrow we have another system pushing in from the west. It's going to bring a shot of rain across the entire island through Friday into Saturday and even Sunday as well. But Friday's looking like the real shot of it. The highest amounts I have right now are more so along the to the south coast, so maybe 10 to 15 millimeters in Bergeau with 10 millimeters in the Portabasque, and more so less as you go up north towards, say, like Pornerbrook and Deer, like maybe more like 5 to 10 there, and so forth as you go up. I do have also a Red Coast wind warning for, obviously, the Red Coast region for Friday. Southeasterly winds could be getting up to 100 kilometers an hour. It could be squeaking above them, maybe reaching around 100, 510, but that would be probably like a one-and-done type gust, maybe more so just 100 throughout the day. So it'll be pretty blustery through tomorrow. And that, like I said, that rain, unfortunately, is going to persist through the weekend. It's another kind of gloomy weekend for the island. More so maybe just like a showery, drizzly type business. It shouldn't be too cold, unless you're on the northeast coast on Sunday when the northeasterly winds come in, and we'll likely drop the temperatures then. And hopefully things are going to start rebounding maybe next week.
0: Graham, did you just rain on my parade?
1: I'm so sorry.
0: That's okay. You know what? You're off. You can find ways to enjoy no matter what the weather, right?
1: Oh, yeah, always.
0: Yeah. Thank you so much for this.
1: No worries. Have a good one.
0: You too. That's Graham McDonald at the Gander Weather Office of Environment Canada. I'm just joking. He didn't really rain on my parade. I'll enjoy my time off regardless of what the weather is like. And I certainly don't want another fire season like we had last year. In terms of ferries this morning, I'm seeing Marine Atlantic warning that there could be an impact on their schedule for this evening and tomorrow morning because of that wind warning Graham just mentioned. Labrador Marine says the Kayak W is operating on schedule today. The Lapoille Ferry is on schedule. The St. Brendan's Ferry operating on its regular schedule as well. The Fogo Island Change Islands Ferry service, it looks like there's a change up there with the Sound of Islay assuming the service as of 7 o'clock. Well, actually earlier this week. So it looks like the plan was to have the Sound of Islay on that particular service now. I'm just seeing that update. And of course, I was away from the show yesterday, so I'm trying to play catch up here on what's happening with the ferry services. Here's what's happening in a couple of other parts of our listening area. There is an overnight road closure scheduled again tonight for Clarenville between Thorburn Place and Ivanhoe Place from 7 o'clock this evening until 7 o'clock tomorrow morning. They're doing some work to upgrade the culverts and storm sewers there, and so the road is closed to traffic overnight tonight. Marine Contractors is doing some work in the Lakeshore area of Lakeshore Drive area of Pasadena. So be prepared to slow down in that area and follow the posted posted signage and any of the flags people that you see around. The town of Deer Lake just put a regular kind of broad notice about the fact that there's road work happening in various parts of that town. So they want people to just be aware, take your time to get where you're going, reduce speed in those construction areas, and follow the directions from workers and traffic control people. They really are concerned, obviously, about the safety of work crews, as we all

0: are. And so they're just putting out sort of a general advisory yesterday to say, be careful. There's road work happening. Just be prepared to that you might encounter that. Let us know if you have some information about travel that could be helpful to other people. You can get in touch by giving us a call. 709-637-1188 is the number to call. And we had a couple of bus delays this morning. So Corner Brook bus route number 2 is delayed by 35 minutes this morning with the first pickup at 8:28. Pasadena Blue bus will be delayed by 30 minutes this morning, the first pickup at 8:20. Well, we are having a contest today and tomorrow. You can win a CBC mug and cap. It is simple to enter. All you have to do is call or email us and tell us why you love your dad or stepdad, pop, father figure, whoever you want to tell us about as we lead into the Father's Day weekend. Call our talkback line at 1-800-777-0990. Or send us an email, newfoundlandmorning@cbc.ca. It's 13 minutes before 7 o'clock now. A woman in Eastport says black bears are creating a lot of trouble for her and her neighbors. The town of Eastport and nearby Terra Nova National Park have both issued warnings about reports of bear sightings. Ronnie Dyke has seen them right outside her door, and at least one bear has killed chickens in the community. Ronnie Dyke spoke with CBC's Chrissy Holmes yesterday.
1: This has been a particularly not good week for the chickens. What happened?
2: Absolutely horrible week. Last Wednesday, I got a call from a girl down the road, and she said that she had a visitor overnight who took approximately 30 of her hens. And she couldn't do it anymore because it's pretty devastating when you go out and find your hens dead in the morning. And so she asked me if I would take her remaining 8. And I said, no problem. So that evening, I went over, grabbed her hens, brought them home. It was dark, put them in my coop. And all was good. Next day, everybody's happy. Next night. So that was Wednesday. Thursday evening, I guess Mr. Bear has discovered that these hens have moved. Because only once in 7 years have we ever had an issue, and it was one time. Anyways, so Mr. Bear decides he's coming into the coop, gets into the side, and he takes the window out, and he crawls in and has a heyday with 9. No, he got 8 the first night. He got 8 the first night. Then he come back the next night and got another 5.
1: Oh.
2: Yeah. So then we moved those 4 remaining hens that we had over to the baby side. When we raise babies, we have them in a separate area. And my husband set it up like Fort Knox. He had metal bars, everything. Like it was nailed down. And for 2 nights, Mr. Bear could not get in at my chickens.
1: I got to ask you, Ronnie, I feel like I'm watching a movie. Do you have footage of this bear and the antics? Like, how do you know it's the bear?
2: Oh, how do I know it's the bear? His claw marks.
1: Okay, that's one clue. All right.
2: Yeah, he's definitely leaving signs that he's around. Yeah. He's been seen. Like, I seen anyways, Mr. Bear, 5 days he was here. I have 1 chicken. Out of 17, I'm left with 1 chicken today. And she's so flipped out, scared, whatever. She's not even laying. So they brought a trap and they put it like 6 feet from my coop. Mr. Bear was not going in that trap.
1: I guess not. There's no hens in there.
2: That's exactly right. And so then, you know, like everybody's got advice and stupid us, we listened and we threw some vanilla. Right, some vanilla extract, real vanilla in there because they like sweet stuff. So, and then I guess somebody else decided that maybe popcorn would help. So we get up one morning and there's popcorn in there. And then the next morning we get up and somebody else has come by and thrown what we think is dog food. And there is a sign on it that says, do not go near it, stay away, right? Live bear trap. But everyone's just trying to help. And I get it. but we can't. So I called Wildlife. I was calling Wildlife every morning going, okay, you know, they're getting more hens and this is not, I'm, you know, I was starting to flip out. But last night I went up to, and I saw one of my neighbors and she said, guess what? The bear's in the trap at my place right now. And I'm like, wonderful. I said, I won't believe it until I see the boys take the cart, the trap away. Sure enough, an hour later, they drove by my house with the trap. This is 10:30 at night. I'm like, okay, Mr. Bear's gone. 7 o'clock this morning, I get the call because there's only two houses on my lane. My house and Lisa's in the road, like the lane ends with Lisa's driveway. Can't, you got to turn around. You can't get out to anything, right? So she calls me. She said, Ronnie, Mr. Bear's in my garbage can right now. So I jumped in my car and I went flying in the lane and I blared me horn. I don't know what I was thinking I was doing. I was probably going to run him over if I saw him, you know. But yeah, but I didn't see him. All I saw was the mess of garbage that he had streeled up onto the hill.
1: Oh my.
2: But I have two dogs and I also groom dogs. So, like, I have animals that are coming around here and people are, like, getting very nervous about the bears. I have an Airbnb and most of my guests, especially this time of year, and it's a glamping, right? It's just a little glamping cabin. Right. They're coming from the U.S., Germany. Like, I've got them coming from all over and I'm having to be bear aware, you know, in my cabin. Sorry, there's bear in the area.
1: Yeah.
2: So, but today they actually brought another trap. So there's one in my yard. Then you walk like 75 yards up the road here or lane, and there's one in Lisa's at the turnaround. So
1: I got a question. I got a couple of follow-up questions here, Ronnie. What did Lisa, what was in the trap up at Lisa's place? Was it chicken?
2: Oh, it was garbage. It was their garbage bin.
1: Okay,
2: Ryan was their chicken. All that's right. Hilarious. Yeah, the poor chicken. Yeah, I don't know what she cooked for supper.
1: I mean, the bear's got a clear taste. I don't know why you'd use vanilla. The bear likes chicken, you know?
2: And everybody was telling me to sacrifice my last chicken, and I can't do it. Like, I'm sorry, folks.
1: No,
2: I'm
1: my
2: not
1: goodness.
2: Sadistic.
1: There must have been leftovers, no?
2: I don't know. Yeah, it must have been something up there. But it's not the same bear. They got... Last night, they got Mr. Nuisance. Like, they got the SHIT head, I called him, right? He's gone. This one is the younger one. This one's smaller. That one was huge. He's a big bear. Like, I can send you video and pictures. He was a big bear. This guy's, I'd say, a year too old. So this might be one of his cubs. I don't know. One of her cubs, right? A sow. I don't know if it was a sow or what it was.
1: Right. And Ronnie, I mean, have you ever experienced this before? Is this unusual or?
2: We do live on the edge of Terra Nova National Park.
1: Right, yeah.
2: But yeah, there's the bears, but I haven't had like somebody persistent like this guy was. No.
1: And eating all the, you know, like that's quite a kill there. All your chickens.
2: Well, it's about 50 chickens gone in a week. And like I'm telling you today, I had to literally drive to Glovertown so that I could buy some fresh eggs off a lady because I can't go to the store and buy eggs. I just don't like them. Right? So now I'm a little bit, where am I getting my eggs from? But I do have a couple of leads, so I'm pretty happy about that.
1: And based on the, you know, the claw marks you were describing, I mean, can you just describe what's left there? I mean, I know you've only got one chicken left, but I mean, sounds like there's quite a bit of damage on top of...
2: Oh, insulation is gone. Window is gone on one. He's just going to have to replace like a whole section of the wall there where he... tore it all out, and then he tore out the window beside where he tore out the wall, right? My husband's a real handy kind of guy. It just gives him something to do, keep him out of trouble.
1: The
2: thing is, I have 8 babies. I have 8 2-week-old chicks that I have in the man cave, in his man cave out there now. And if things don't improve, I'm going to have to take over the man cave and turn it into a chicken coop.
1: Oh, I'm sure he's thrilled.
2: Oh, he'll have a heyday.
1: The chicks are invading the man cave.
2: Yeah, and we usually raise broiler chickens. And they go up behind the man cave. He built another little section for them. And he's not even interested. Like, he says, no more layers after these eight babies. We're not doing it. He's done. And I'm like, we got to buy the layers, like the boilers. We, you know, who could afford to buy a whole chicken in the store anymore? That's like a small turkey, you know?
0: That's Ronnie Dyke. She lives in Eastport, speaking with On the Go's Chrissy Holmes yesterday. Now, stay tuned to Newfoundland Morning after 8 o'clock. I'll be speaking with an official from Terra Nova National Park about black bear sightings, what to do to avoid interacting with bears. That's something you definitely want to do, is avoid interacting with them. And what to do if you do, unfortunately, encounter a black bear, maybe while you're out hiking or at your campsite. So that story coming up after 8 o'clock. Coming up in the next half hour, we're going to be talking about other bears, a teddy bear sleepover at a senior's home on the north shore of the Bay of Islands. It brought generations together yesterday, children and seniors. We're going to have that story coming up.

0: This is CBC News for Newfoundland and Labrador. I'm Catherine Crummy. Good morning. Two unions representing healthcare workers in Newfoundland and Labrador are demanding accountability from the health authority. This after an email was sent out to staff promising an extra holiday. As CBC's Abby Cole reports, that promise turned out to be fake.
1: Healthcare workers say they are overworked since the implementation of CoreCare, a new health information system. That's why an email offering a paid holiday in recognition of their hard work came as a welcome surprise until they clicked the button to register and learned it was a phishing test. Registered Nurses Union President Yvette Coffey says nurses are extremely upset.
2: They feel disrespected. They feel they're angry.
1: Phishing tests are simulations used to teach employees to be careful when opening emails. But NAIP President Jerry Earle is calling for an investigation and says whoever sent the email should be disciplined or removed. NL Health Services CEO Ron Johnson called a press conference to address the situation and apologize.
3: Obviously, the scenario that was painted was in poor taste and wasn't reflective of the values of Newfoundland and Labrador Health Services.
1: Johnson says they started investigating immediately and says there will be an update soon. Abby Cole, CBC News, St. John's.
0: Meanwhile, a cybersecurity expert at Memorial University says these kinds of phishing simulations are done to measure an organization's vulnerability. Jonathan Anderson says there are currently no established ethical guidelines governing how they're done. He says that while actual scammers are ruthless, organizations need to consider the balance between making a phishing exercise realistic without causing undue stress.
4: As in any kind of security simulation, the more realistic you are, the more you're going to freak people out. In a fire drill, if you hear the alarm go off, you leave the building. We don't tend to have a lot of fire drills where we fill the corridor with smoke and you've got somebody who's lying there, apparently not breathing, stuff like that.
0: Anderson says that like a fire drill, a phishing exercise does involve some level of deception. He says these kinds of simulations are important to maintain digital security, but organizations need to consider how exactly they're doing them in order to maintain employee morale. And frustration is growing among people who launch their boats from Fort Amherst for the food fishery. This after the Fort Amherst Harbor Authority announced there will be no recreational fishing access from that part of St. John's Harbor this summer, even though there is a public slipway there for small boats. Reaction grew on social media yesterday. Some say they've been launching their boats there for many years. Glenn Winslow is the president of the Harbor Authority. He says it's just a matter of safety, given how busy the small area will be this summer for multiple commercial fisheries.
5: It's going to be a very unsafe condition, and what do you do? We got no one down there really to police it, so we had no other choice to make the decision that close it down.
0: There are calls online for the public to reach out to their provincial and federal members to voice their concerns. Winslow says congestion in the area wasn't so bad when the food fishery was only on weekends. With the move to have it open 7 days a week, that means more people, vehicles, and boats in tight quarters. And now to Eastport near Terra Nova National Park, where residents are reporting issues with bears eating their chickens. Ronnie Dyke lives in Eastport. She says a bear broke through the heavy metal bars of her chicken coop, and in just 5 days, about 50 chickens in the community have been killed. Dyke says wildlife officers brought live traps, and they caught one large black bear, but another one is still roaming the area.
6: At a 17, I'm left with one chicken today, and she's so flipped out, scared, whatever. She's not even laying. And so they brought a trap. And they put it like 6 feet from my coop. Mr. Bear was not going in that trap.
0: Dyke says she's now nervous outdoors. She says she's been using her car to drive short distances that she'd normally walk. Terra Nova National Park has also issued a warning that black bears are active in the park and that visitors may see them on hikes, in the campground, or on the highway. They say anyone who comes across a bear should not run. Instead, back away slowly and act big. Make noise and wave your arms. That is your news for this hour. Now it's back to your morning show. Don't go anywhere. For CBC Newfoundland and Labrador, I'm Catherine Crummy.
7: Thanks, Catherine. This is Newfoundland Morning on CBC Radio 1. I'm Bernice Hillier. Coming up in this half hour, the notes they played continue to reverberate. We're going to hear about a special project to honor musicians from Port-au-Basque who have died. They're starting a Hall of Fame. We're going to hear all about it from the chair of the committee for the Hall of Fame. Later in this half hour, an opportunity for adventure at a senior's home. We're going to hear about a teddy bear sleepover on the West Coast that is bringing generations together. A sweet story from the North Shore of the Bay of Islands coming up later in this half hour. Right now, let's take a look at your weather forecast for central and northeastern Newfoundland today. It's looking like it's going to clear off and be just a lovely day. So cloudy this morning with fog patches and a chance of drizzle, but becoming a mix of sun and cloud this afternoon, highs of 16 to 20 degrees, 9 to 11 along parts of the coast. So that's central and northeastern Newfoundland. Burgio, Ramia and the Port-au-Basque area already mainly sunny, according to this forecast. Highs of 13 or 14 degrees along the coast, 19 to 21 inland and north of Cape Ray. For Bay St. George and the Corner Brook area, cloudy with a chance of drizzle early this morning and then clearing skies with a high of 20, 14 along parts of the coast. The Great Northern Peninsula, drizzle or showers this morning for most areas, then clearing from Gros Morne to Hawke's Bay, where it will reach a high of 15 inland. Cloudy north of Port Saunders, and it's going to be cooler in that part of the Northern Peninsula as well, with highs of 6 to 10 degrees. Deer Lake and the Humber Valley, your forecast is actually the same as Buchan's in the interior. Cloudy with a chance of drizzle this morning, but becoming a mix of sun and cloud this afternoon with a high of 20 degrees. The UV index today is moderate or high, and there is a wreck house wind warning in effect for the Port-au-Basque area for Friday morning until Friday afternoon. Winds expected to gust up to 100 kilometers per hour in the Wreck House area. And that is your weather forecast.

0: Let's take a look at the ferry services across our listening area. On the Fogo Island, Change Islands ferry service, it looks like the Sound de Valais and the Veteran are on that service and running on schedule today. The St. Brendan's Ferry operating on its regular schedule, the Lapoille Ferry as well, and the Ramia Gray River Ferry. So all good news for those ferries. The Strait of Belle Isle Ferry is operating on schedule today. The Marine Atlantic Ferry is for this morning, but they're saying that tonight there could be cancellations or delays. They're saying tonight and tomorrow morning, in fact, because of those high winds that are expected on the Cabot Strait. In the town of Deer Lake, they put out an advisory yesterday morning about road work that's happening through various areas of town. And they kind of just put out this general warning that everyone needs to use care and caution when they're traveling in areas that might be having some road construction done. That's pretty good advice for all of us, in fact, because there's a lot of road construction happening this time of year. So slow down. Just be prepared that around that corner, you may encounter a road crew with some signage and they will want you to slow down. So just take your time, get where you're going safely and make sure everyone else is safe as well. In Corner Brook today on Maple Valley Road, it is going to be closed from Forest Hill Road to Pine Grove Avenue starting at 9 o'clock this morning. So that's Maple Valley Road if you usually take that route to get wherever you're going. And today at the quarry in Lower Cove, CMEX Material says they're going to be doing a blast sometime between 8 o'clock this morning and 4 o'clock this evening. We had a couple of bus notices come into us, and those are for Pasadena and Corner Brook. So Corner Brook school bus route number 2 delayed by 35 minutes this morning with the first pickup at 8:28, and a bus in Pasadena as well. The blue bus delayed by 30 minutes this morning with the first pickup at 8:20 a.m. Let us know if you have some information about travel. We would love to hear from you. If you have some information about your morning drive, maybe you're slowed down because of road construction or wildlife sightings, whatever you want to tell us about, you can give us a call. 709-637-1188 is the number to call. We're having a contest today and tomorrow. You can win a CBC mug and cap for your father or your father figure or whoever you want to give it to, really. Give us a call or send us an email and tell us why you love your dad, your stepdad, your father figure. Maybe it's your pop or an uncle. You can let us know by calling our talkback line at 1-800-777-0990 or send us an email at newfoundlandmorning@cbc.ca. That's what Terry Fleming did. He writes, "I love my father because he has always been there with sound advice whenever I have asked for it and doesn't typically dwell on the mistakes I have made and has been supportive of most decisions I have made." Thanks, Terry Fleming. Your name will go in the draw for a CBC mug and CBC cap, and you can give it to whoever you want, or maybe keep it for yourself, Terry. You know, it's just between you and me. Again, that email address, newfoundlandmorning@cbc.ca. People in Port Basque will be honoring the memory of some musical idols tonight. But we're not talking about Elvis or Loretta Lynn or John Prine. The focus of the event tonight will be on musicians from Port of Basque who have passed. Ray Bowen is chair of the committee for the Port of Basque Music Hall of Fame, and he's on the line with me this morning. Good morning, Ray.
1: Good morning to you.
0: How did this come about?
1: I was somewhere, and someone mentioned that down at the ferry terminal here in Port of Ass, they had a wall and they had some pictures of deceased truck drivers. And that kind of sparked the thought that maybe we could do something for deceased musicians from our community. So from there, I contacted our town manager, and she's also the president of the local historical society. And within short order, we had approval back from her and from the town, and then we formed our committee.
0: So what's the criteria for being included in this Music Hall of Fame in Port of Basque?
1: Very, very simple. We wanted people who played music, But we wanted people that went out and shared their music in the community. So that was basically the criteria. And after advertising on Facebook and making several phone calls to families, tonight we'll be honoring 31 deceased musicians from our community.
0: And we don't have time, of course, for you to name off all 31 this morning, but just give us a few names that people might recognize, or talk about the kinds of people and the kinds of musicians that you'll be honoring.
1: Okay, we have four members of the Dukettes. We have Art Bragg, Roger Skinner, Bob Battis, and Jim Crew. We have four people who were organists in our church, Walford Wheeler, Carol Fudge, Elder Pike, Alfred Henderson, Elder Keeping. So we've tried to be as inclusive as possible.
0: So it needed just to be someone who is a musician, obviously, or who was a musician, but also one who shared it with the community in some way.
1: That's right. That was our main criteria.
0: So what will people see when they visit the Legends of Music wall at the museum in Portobasque this summer?
1: Well, they're going to see a very attractive wall. We've called it the Legends of Music, and that painting was done by local artist Jeff Marshall. I'm sure you probably know of him.
0: That's right.
1: And on the wall, there will be a plaque with a picture of the deceased artists, and on that, of course, will be their name, their birth date, and their ending date. And if you want to read more about the particular artist, well, then we have a binder there with a write-up that was submitted by the different families.
0: Wonderful. What's the response been like, Ray, to, you know, from the families of these deceased musicians to the fact that you're doing this?
1: They are absolutely thrilled. They think that it's something that was long overdue, and they are really, really looking forward to it. Unfortunately, tonight, we can only have two members per family because we're restricted by the fire regulations. And I'm sure that if we had a bigger place, that we would have a very big crowd. But tonight we're going to have 66 people in attendance.
0: And of course, it will be open to the public when the Railway Heritage Museum opens for the season.
1: Absolutely. And for people who are away, if they go on Facebook and go on the website Railway Heritage Museum, then they'll be able to watch the ceremony this evening as well.
0: Oh, you'll be doing a live stream.
1: Mm-hmm.
0: Oh, that's wonderful. And Jeff Musho sent me a photo last evening of that Legends of Music wall, and it really does look quite impressive. So I know you're proud of it, and rightfully so. I'm wondering about why this was important to you personally. You said, you know, you thought about honoring musicians who've passed, but why is music so important to you?
1: Well, those people, many of them I know, and I know what they contributed to our community, whether it was entertaining for fundraising, entertaining at events at the church, or going to senior homes. They gave so much of their time and did it willingly, and for the most part didn't do it for any monetary return. And I thought that they deserve to be honored, and that's where we are. And we're going to do that tonight, and we're going to do it with a little bit of class, I think.
0: Ray, thank you so much for joining us this morning. Congratulations on this.
1: And thank you for allowing us to do this interview.
0: That's Ray Bowen, the chair of the committee for the Portobasque Music Hall of Fame. It's being unveiled tonight in a private ceremony because of capacity restrictions, and it will be open to the public when the Railway Heritage Museum opens for the season, and I think that's on July 1st. Now, Ray mentioned the Dukettes. Here's a tune from them now.

0: That's a tune from the Ducats called Hey, Hey, Woman. Well, what happens when you mix a retirement home full of lively seniors with a bunch of kids and their favorite stuffed animals? Lane's retirement living in Irishtown, Summerside held a teddy bear sleepover yesterday. Local children arrived with their teddy bears, spent time with the residents of the home, and developed new friendships. CBC's Hillary Johnson dropped by as it was happening.
1: Hi, my name is Haley McNeil. I am the recreation coordinator here at Lane's Retirement Living. So essentially, this event is the children will bring their teddy bear in, and in doing so, they will interact with the residents. The residents will take their teddy bear and they'll babysit it for the night. The teddy bear will get up to some shenanigans while we're going about our day. There'll be bingo. There's going to be a dance tonight. I'm sure they'll do some other things along the way. We've got a dart board and a pool table. And tomorrow, the children will pick up their teddy bears and they'll get a digital photo album of what they've been up to. But essentially, it's just a way to get the children into the home, get the public in. So there's a table set up in the foyer. There's craft supplies, little name tags on the tables. So they'll come in, they'll be greeted by the residents. There's a bunch out there waiting already. They'll come in, they'll make a name tag for their teddy bear, and they'll hand it off. Then the residents will take over from there.
2: What was the reaction from the residents when they're told that this event was going to happen?
1: They kind of looked at me a little silly, as they often do with a lot of my ideas. But then as I started to explain it, they said, okay. And now they're getting pretty excited about it.
2: What inspired this teddy bear sleepover?
1: Truth be told, my little girl did one about 8 or 9 years ago at the Cornerbrook Public Library. And when I was sitting down brainstorming ideas for the summer, I thought, you know, that could be a really cute way to get them in again. Because we have them come in all year long. So I thought this is a way to like bridge it through it the summer as well.
2: And what was the reaction from the public when this was announced that this was going to happen?
1: It blew up. Like it was shared everywhere constantly. My phone was going off the hook. Like I had a lot of responses to it.
2: Was that surprising to you?
1: A little bit, yeah. I mean, a lot of our things kind of sometimes like we do TikToks and stuff too, and they often blow up pretty big. But I was like, wow, like this went everywhere. Like Glenda Knows What's On The Go shared it and like all those big things. So it went pretty big.
3: We've got all kinds of them here today.
4: Yeah.
3: Lots of little kids. Look, there's Lakeland and Lily.
1: You know, it's just so good for the residents to have visitors anyway. But the children, it brightens their day. And the children learn new things and they build bonds that they might not have normally built before. We have residents who don't have grandchildren who now have honorary grandchildren. I say my children have 50 grandparents now. But it just builds bonds between the generations that you wouldn't have any other way.
2: And the retirement home has done other programs kind of connecting the generations. Can you tell me about those initiatives?
1: We've worked with the North Shore Girl Guiding Unit. They've come up and they've done programs in bingo. We work very closely with Templeton Academy. They come up, they do bingos, they like perform bits from their spring concerts, their Christmas concerts, stuff like that. We do a program in the North Shore Family Resource Center called Little Hands, Big Hearts. And so that's once a month, the preschool age children come in from the resource center. They serve as children from like ages 0 to 6 on the North Shore here. And they come in and they often have like big events planned. So we also have another intergenerational event tomorrow in relation to that. So I'm hoping a lot of our little kiddos will come from there. But they come in and, you know, they play bingo and they bring a snack and we play games, we do a craft, all those kinds of things. And it just gets them together. And from those programs between the school, the Girl Guides, the Resource Center, like we have people reach out and say, you know, my child met this lady. She's wondering if she can come visit her again and those kind of things. I would say to follow our Facebook page because we are up to all sorts of things like this. Like we do our intergenerational events on there. We do TikToks. So we're often on there dancing our lives away. Just silly little things. I like to tell them, you're never too old to have fun. So join us on there so you can see what we're up to.
3: Do you want me to put bamboo up there with the rest of them for now to hang out until they start to get up to their shenanigans?
5: Hi, my name is Kaylee Sims and I'm 11 years old.
2: What brought you here today?
5: For the teddy bear sleepover my mom's hosting here at the home.
2: You're often here at the home. What kind of experiences do you have with the folks that live here?
5: We do music every Wednesday and mostly Thursday, so I come up and have a dance with them. And my girl guys come up here sometimes. Me and Mom just come up here for visits. And I do have some of my favorite residents.
2: And what kind of relationships have you been able to build with some of these residents?
5: Well, some of them, we call them Nan. And they're like my friends. I even got one of their phone numbers.
2: What have you done so far today at the event?
5: Well, I've made a name tag for my stuffed elephant. And I've handed it over to one of my favorite residents. And I've been hanging out with some of the little ones, running with them.
2: And what benefits do you think there is for younger and older people to hang out?
5: It's a good thing because some residents here don't have any grandkids, like some of I know, and the smiles on their faces just make me happy. And they can teach us stuff, and if they need anything taught, we can teach them.
3: Do you want to color anything?
4: Do you want to cut some paper?
6: Hi, my name is Noreen Johnson. I'm 73 years old, and I've lived here for almost 5 years, and I'm from PEI originally, okay. But I've lived in Newfoundland for 31 years.
2: So what made you want to participate in the teddy bear sleepover?
6: Oh my goodness, I love children. Unfortunately, I don't have any grandchildren whatsoever, and it looks like it's not going to happen, but I met a little girl named Mila, and she called me Nan. And she gave me this little mug last Christmas, and it says, Nan, you are my best tea. And I just, she's the cutest little girl, but unfortunately couldn't come in today. But I just love little kids. I love listening to them.
2: And how did you meet her originally?
6: We were here at they brought the kids in for a play date type of thing. And we played games, and we played with them. We did a little craft together, and she was introduced to me, and it was like a magnet. So she called me Nan. Oh, my.
2: Must have just melted your heart.
6: Oh, it did, several times.
2: And so the retirement home does put on a lot of these intergenerational events.
6: Yes.
2: What do you like about them the most?
6: Just the kids, because now we're getting to know the children as their personalities are coming out more. And it's such fun to watch them. You know, some of them are pretty funny. But that's the main thing, is that we're having fun with them.
2: And what kind of activities do you guys get up to?
6: Oh my goodness. We played the bingo, and we do things like this. I don't chase them because I can't run very fast, but we do the crafts with them every time they come, and then we share a snack.
2: And so, Dave, we're here at the Teddy Bear Sleepover.
6: Yes.
2: And you've got Ellie.
6: Ellie and I have a lot in common. She's got lots of wrinkles, and so do I. Well earned. Ellie belongs to the Recreation Directions daughter, and she gave me Ellie to take good care of. So Kaylee, I will take good care of your little Ellie.
0: That was Lane's Retirement Living resident Noreen Johnson, and before that you heard from 11-year-old Kaylee Sims and Recreation Coordinator Haley McNeil. A caller says, caller to CBC this morning says drivers coming into and leaving Port of Basque on the Trans-Canada Highway need to know that there's some maintenance work happening right now on the Grand Bay Bridge. The paved surface on that bridge is being taken off, so drivers need to slow down. Both lanes are open, but you should be prepared for some delays.
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7: Monuments of the Backcountry, a documentary by Dave Irish. 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
0: Here's a note we received from the Special Olympics Organization in Gander. The Provincial Special Olympics Track and Field Competition is taking place this weekend in Gander. The sessions will start on Friday evening and run through Saturday evening, involving 9 clubs and more than 100 athletes. So you're welcome to come out and cheer them on. That's happening in Gander this weekend. Coming up in the next half hour, more renovations at the old Cornerbrook Hospital. NL Health Services is adding even more space for long-term care at the old building. We're going to find out why that's needed and when it will be available. Never enough room, it seems. Never enough long-term care space. We're going to have that story in the next half hour. We'll hear from NL Health Services on that. Right now, we've got national and international news coming up in World Report at 7:30.
7: This is World Report. Good morning. I'm Marcia Young. The United States is once again threatening a military shakeup in Europe. At a meeting in Brussels, Pentagon Chief Pete Hegseth criticized NATO members for not joining the war in Iran. Many allies did not allow the U.S. to use their military bases in Europe. A debate continues over the future of Western security as Kyiv takes its defense strategy directly to Russian soil. Julie Chapman has that story.
4: NATO will be a two-way street.
12: U.S. Secretary of Defense Pete Hegseth making it clear America won't fund Europe's defense. He says he's ordering a review of the U.S. presence on the continent.
4: Europe was not supposed to be a dependency of the United States.
12: Hegseth argues some allies still aren't stepping up their spending enough. So he says future American contributions to NATO will depend on those of other countries. That warning follows criticism from Hegseth that partners failed to help the U.S. when it asked for support in the war in Iran. He was speaking at a gathering of NATO defense ministers in Brussels. In the context of European self-defense, they'll also be discussing the war in Ukraine.
13: We remain unwavering in our support for Ukraine.
12: Canada's Minister of National Defence, David McGuinty, speaking earlier. He's expected to announce a new tranche of weapons for Ukraine, along with Sweden and Norway. Overnight, Ukraine launched its biggest ever wave of drone strikes at Moscow. The city's mayor says 180 were intercepted. Some, however, penetrated air defences. This was the moment of impact as a residential building in Moscow was struck. Several social media videos also show the city's oil refinery on fire. It's the second time in a week the facility has been hit, according to President Zelensky. But the Kremlin says Europe is wrong to assume momentum is turning in Ukraine's favor. Julia Chapman, CBC News, London.
7: In Versailles, France.
14: This was not easy.
7: U.S. President Donald Trump signs a memorandum of understanding after the G7 summit. The interim agreement would end hostilities with Iran and reopen the Strait of Hormuz. It would also include a ceasefire between Israel and Hezbollah in Lebanon. The chief of Iran-backed Hezbollah is calling the deal a great victory. Despite the pact, Lebanese media say Israeli strikes are continuing today in southern parts of the country. Donald Trump's deal with Iran is facing criticism in Washington, including from within the president's own party. In an online post, Senator Bill Cassidy of Louisiana called the agreement the worst foreign policy blunder in decades. Democrats are also slamming the deal. Chuck Schumer is the Senate minority leader.
15: We are worse off than we were when the war started. The Strait of Hormuz under greater Iranian control now than then. No. Guarantees in any way on nuclear. And of course, the price of gasoline is going to stay high for a long time.
7: Schumer has called on Trump to brief Congress on the details of the deal. Trump has said he would consider that. The Alberta government is giving residents a one-time cash payment to help with affordability. But people in the province are skeptical about this promise of $100 for everyone. Julia Wong has the details from Edmonton.
16: Many Albertans are asking the same question. How did life get this expensive?
17: Affordability on the mind of Alberta Premier Danielle Smith as her government announces a rebate program that will put $100 into the wallets of nearly 3.4 million Albertans 18 and older. The province has seen a windfall from soaring oil prices, and Smith explains the new rebate replaces a fuel tax relief
16: and
17: program.
16: And so they would have paid on average $65 in taxes over the past quarter. So this is going to be a $100 rebate, and so it's $35 more than they would have got with the fuel tax program.
17: Edmontonians we talked to had mixed reviews about the payout.
18: And like, I don't even think it would cover a week of groceries.
19: $100 could be the difference between getting, you know, necessities in life.
20: How much the expenses have gone up, that $100 doesn't compensate.
17: University of Calgary economist Trevor Toombs says the rebate makes sense.
21: The size of the rebate is pretty well calibrated to the size of the financial hit that the average Albertan has experienced over the past 4 months.
17: But a payout of this size could blow back on Smith, according to Brendan Boyd, a political science professor at McEwen University.
22: If it's quite small, then I think you open yourself up to the criticism of, well, this isn't going to make any difference.
17: Whether it does or not will be up to Albertans to decide. They can start applying for the rebate July 1st. Julia Wong, CBC News, Edmonton.
0: There is a funeral today in Mississauga for an Ontario provincial police officer. Constable Tarun Bali was killed on the job last week. He was hit by a car in the town of Hearst in the province's north. Family, friends, colleagues, and dignitaries are attending the service for the 29-year-old. The driver has been charged with first-degree murder. Bali was one of two officers killed in Ontario this month. Constable Mark Pinizotto was shot during a raid in Toronto. That case was linked to a series of shootings across the city, including one at the U.S. consulate in March. Two unions representing healthcare workers in Newfoundland and Labrador are demanding an investigation. Staff received email falsely promising a paid holiday. The message was supposed to be a cybersecurity test. As Abby Cole reports, it instead created a lot of anger.
23: It is very insensitive and very disrespectful to our members.
24: Healthcare workers in Newfoundland and Labrador say they have been overworked since the implementation of CoreCare, a new digital health information system. That's why an email offering a paid holiday in recognition of all their hard work came as a welcome surprise until they clicked the button to register and realized it was a phishing test. Registered Nurses Union President Yvette Coffey says nurses are extremely upset.
23: They feel disrespected. They feel they're angry. I don't blame them.
24: Phishing tests are simulated cyber attacks used to teach employees to be careful when opening emails. But president of the Newfoundland and Labrador Association of Public and Private Employees, Jerry Earle, says whoever put out this email should be disciplined or removed.
25: Whoever is responsible to send this has to be dealt with, and then a full investigation to make sure this never happens again.
24: NO Health CEO Ron Johnson called a press conference Wednesday afternoon to address the situation.
26: I just want to sincerely apologize to our employees over this. This really missed a mark. What was intended to be a cybersecurity test, obviously the scenario that was painted was in poor taste and wasn't reflective of the values of Newfoundland and Labrador Health Services.
24: Johnson says the health authority started investigating immediately and says an update should be available within a couple weeks. Abby Cole, CBC News, St. John's.
0: It is a big day for former U.S. President Barack Obama. More than 9 years after leaving the White House, he is celebrating the opening of a center with his name. Several celebrities will be a part of today's festivities, but as the CBC's Makhtar Gabrasalesa reports, the current president will not be among them.
27: Enjoy the celebration. Bring your family, bring your friends.
28: It's a legacy-making milestone for Barack and Michelle Obama. The Obama Presidential Center opens today with a star-studded celebration, the $850 million project in the Obama's hometown of Chicago includes a museum, library, sports space, and more across 8 hectares.
27: For us to be able to give that to this community is really important to us.
28: Christina Aguilera, Bruce Springsteen, and John Legend are just some of the big acts set to take the stage. But one notable figure won't be at the event, President Donald Trump. Trump, who has criticized the Obama project, has faced some hits to his own ambitions lately. After a federal judge ordered it, he removed his name from the Kennedy Center. And Trump announced he himself would headline his Great American State Fair next week after a wave of artists like the Commodores and country star Martina McBride backed out of performing.
1: This isn't just about, you know, who gets the more A-list stars at their event.
28: Hoda Harrington is an American history and politics lecturer at University College Cork in Ireland. She says when it comes to comparing Trump and the legacy of the Obamas,
1: they have high cultural legitimacy. I don't think that is something that we can say about the Trumps.
28: When the glory comes. The opening ceremony starts at 12 p.m. Eastern. Magda Gebrselassie, CBC News, Toronto.
2: That is the latest national and international news from World Report. I'm Marcia Young. Now the war is not over. Victory isn't won.
3: But we'll fight on to the finish.
0: Good morning. You are listening to Newfoundland Morning on CBC Radio 1. It is Thursday morning, June 18th. I'm Bernice Hillier. Coming up in this half hour, never enough long-term care. Even more long-term care beds are being added to the old Cornerbrook Hospital. We're going to hear from NL Health Services on that. Right now, we've got the weather forecast for you with Graham McDonald.
5: We do have a bit of a gloomy start to the day, although we're probably all used to it by now. Safer probably the southwest coast. I see lots of nice little breaks in there. Maybe more of sunny if you're in the Port of Basque, maybe in the Bergeo region. But other than that, a bit of a gloomy wake-up with some fog and patchy drizzle here and there. That is expected to clear off throughout the morning and early this afternoon. We're in store for actually a very nice day compared to what we've seen this entire month. Temperatures across the listening area are probably ranging between the high to mid-teens, even low 20s in some of the more inland bits towards, say, like Grand Falls, Windsor, Badger, and even Deer Lake. If on the coast, temperatures could be in the lower end of the teens, but not too bad. There's not much wind to speak of today. But other than that, just looking to be a very, very nice day compared to, like I said, what we've seen this spring.
0: There you go. It's looking better today, but then not so good. There is a wreck house wind warning in effect for tomorrow. So keep an eye on that if you're planning any travel through that area of the province.

0: So that's good news for travelers. Again, there's an advisory that there could be some marine Atlantic delays even as of this evening. And I notice now that the Sound of Islay is on the Fogo Island Change Islands ferry service. I'm wondering how things are working out for that ferry service this summer, because over the summer months, of course, you see many visitors there in the Fogo Island Change Islands area. So let us know how things are going. We've had some notes from some communities around our region. Of course, in Clarenville, some overnight road closures this week. Kind of unusual for us to be seeing that in our area. Culvert and storm sewer work being done between Thorburn Place and Ivanhoe Place. This evening is supposed to be the last night for that overnight work, from 7 o'clock this evening until 7 o'clock tomorrow morning, and that is in Clarenville. In the city of Cornerbrook, Maple Valley Road is going to be closed from Forest Hill Road to Pine Grove Avenue starting at 9 o'clock this morning. And in the town of St. Anthony, a reminder from NL Health Services that they are moving into phase two construction of the parking lot. So a redevelopment of the parking lot at the hospital in St. Anthony. It started earlier this week, or actually last week it started, but it's going to take several weeks to complete. As a result of that, there's no drive-through access to the rotunda at the hospital, and some changes at times as well to the emergency entrance. So just expect that you may have to maneuver through that parking lot a little differently than you usually do. Let us know if you are seeing something out there that we ought to know about. We did have a call earlier this morning from Port-au-Basque. Actually, that reminds me that a caller said that drivers coming into and leaving Port-au-Basque on the Trans-Canada Highway should know that there's maintenance work being done on the Grand Bay Bridge. The paved surface on the bridge is being taken off, so drivers need to slow down a lot, says this caller. Both lanes are open, but be ready for delays in that area of Port-au-Basque. Again, the number 709-637-1188 to get in touch with us. The old Cornerbrook Hospital is sure coming in handy, with a plan now for even more space for long-term care there. NL Health Services will add an extra 45 long-term care beds in the building. The provincial budget in April included $21 million to do the necessary renovations. The new beds are in addition to the 30 long-term care spaces already at the old hospital. Those opened in 2025. James Wiseman is Senior Director of Primary Care and Community Services with NL Health Services in the Western Zone. Shelby Pike is Senior Director of Facilities and Support Services in the Western Zone. I spoke with them yesterday. Good morning, James.
1: Hi, good morning, Bernice.
0: And good morning, Shelby.
2: Good morning, Bernice.
0: James, why do we need more long-term care beds in Cornerbrook?
1: So, as our population ages, our demand increases for long-term care beds, Bernice. But understanding that long-term care beds are just one piece of that healthcare system. We also are strengthening our home dementia care programs, making investments and changes that can help people stay in their homes if they so choose to stay in their homes.
0: Are all of the existing long-term care beds in Cornerbrook in use?
1: Yeah, so I'm pleased to say that all of our long-term care beds in the Cornerbrook area are full at this time. Yep.
0: How many long-term care beds in total are there in Cornerbrook?
1: So we have several sites within the Cornerbrook area. So we have Western Long-Term Care, which is connected to our acute care hospital. That has 105 long-term care beds. We also have Cornerbrook Long-Term Care, which has 251 beds. At the current Cornerbrook Community Health Center, which is known as our former hospital, there's 30 long-term care beds, and we have a 15-bed transitional care unit at that site as well. And we also have our four bungalows, and each bungalow has 10 beds each, so that brings the total to 40 there. So grand total within the area, not including the 15 transitional care, is 426 beds.
0: And James, just talk a little bit about what's happening in the population here in Western Newfoundland that's led to this need being so great at this time.
1: So, I mean, Bernice, our population is aging within Newfoundland. With an aging population, there is a demand for long-term care capacity, certainly.
0: And as you've said, long-term

0: care isn't the only way to address the needs of that population, but it is certainly one of the ways.
1: Absolutely, it is one of the ways. And Bernice, you know, a certain subsection of the population, and I hope my parents don't mind me referencing them, but my parents plan to stay in their home and want to be in their home for their life, I guess. And my grandparents as well, Bernice, have passed, but they stayed in their home into their mid-90s. And so many people within the population do want to stay within their home. And we aim and we try to support as best as we can through many different interventions and programs that we have to kind of help support that. But knowing that some people will choose to go to long-term care.
0: Shelby, you're more on the facilities side of this discussion. The provincial budget had $21 million for the work that's about to be initiated. How is that money going to be spent?
2: So the $21 million will be used towards the expansion of another 3 15-bed units at the former hospital. In the short term, the work will be focused on upgrading the building's infrastructure. So that's going to include exterior repairs, air handling systems, with priority being given to the resident care areas. The longer term plan will expand the facility from 45 to 90 beds, like I said, through the addition of 3 additional units. And the project also includes the development of on-site dietary and personal laundry services. So this will ensure that the facility has the infrastructure needed to serve residents and operate more independently. Construction and facility upgrades are expected to occur over the next 18 to 24 months, but of course, always subject to construction schedules and supply chain.
0: Where will the new beds be located? Can you kind of paint a picture for those of us who are familiar with the old hospital?
2: Absolutely. So in current state, the 45 beds that we have now, we've got our 15-bed transitional care unit on second floor, as well as our 30 long-term care beds on third. With this new proposal, the plans are to expand with an additional 15 beds on first floor and 30 on fourth.
0: You mentioned dietary and you mentioned laundry. What is required in terms of being able to provide those services on site?
2: So dietary and personal laundry services for the existing 45 beds are serviced through other long-term care sites in Cornerbrook, and those services are at capacity now. So we have to look at redeveloping the existing kitchen space. So we'll be looking at new equipment as well as a different service model. So that means a little bit of a different kitchen design. And personal laundry as well, that will be new to that facility. It does house Western linen, which is more so our sheets and bedding, but personal laundry will be added so that the residents' laundry can be laundered in the facility.
0: And what, again, is the timeline to have these units open?
2: So we'll do a staggered approach as beds become available. The construction timeline is currently looking like 18 to 24 months. But of course, that's subject to contractor availability and supply chain factors.
0: Okay. What I'm hearing you both say is that you'll have now 4 of the floors in the old hospital in use for long-term care purposes. James, when the hospital in Cornerbrook closed, did NL Health Services anticipate having to use that building in this way?
1: Bernice, I would think that we're always looking at our healthcare system as a whole within the province and within the zone and evaluating and anticipating future need and future planning.
0: Will the demand continue to increase? Are we going to run out of room even in the old hospital?
1: So as we open up the beds, as Shelby had mentioned, in a staggered approach, we will look at and assess how the impact of adding those additional beds helps with patient flow throughout the system.
0: All right. Thank you to you both for joining me today.
1: Thank you for having us.
0: James Wiseman is Senior Director of Primary Care and Community Services in the Western Zone with NL Health Services. Shelby Pike is Senior Director of Facilities and Support Services in the Western Zone. Here's a song for you now from Tom Pinsent.

0: Well, how could we not have a beautiful day after hearing that song? What a great start to the morning. For many hockey fans, the news is still slowly sinking in. That's because starting next season, the CBC will no longer broadcast NHL games. That includes Hockey Night in Canada, a program that's been airing on CBC for 74 years. CBC and national rights holder Rogers Sportsnet were unable to come to an agreement on a new sub-licensing deal. Simon Haupt covers the business of sports for the Globe and Mail. He spoke with CBC's El Amin Abdel Mahmoud, host of the show Commotion.
1: If you want to know how we got to this, I would say this goes back a good 10, 12 years. You'll recall back in 2013, Rogers Communications swept in and bought the national rights to the NHL.
2: How could I forget?
1: $5.2 billion for 12 years. Yeah. They were nice enough at the time to share some of those broadcasts with CBC, or more to the point, CBC was nice enough to open its airwaves, hand it over to Rogers, and they continued with the tradition of Hockey Night in Canada, at least on Saturday nights, right? Yeah. Rogers continued with Sunday night hockey and Wednesday night hockey, but, you know, this tradition continued. But, you know, that was $5.2 billion 12 years ago, and then Rogers last year renewed its deal at the end of the 12-year term for another 12 years, and they paid $11 billion for another 12 years. So, you know, if you do the math, I don't know how you do the math, because that's about $900 million a year.
2: Oh, my God.
1: You're buying, you know, a few hundred hockey games. Yeah. I don't know how you, as they say, monetize that.
2: Yeah.
1: Listen, Rogers needs to make money, and they feel that by putting the games on CBC, they're not going to make enough money, so they need to keep it all for themselves on their Sportsnet Plus service.
2: But this is really the end. Like, Hockey Night in Canada is not moving over from CBC to Sportsnet. That's not the thing that's happening.
1: That is not happening. No, CBC is not selling the brand. Correct. Even for non-hockey fans, there is something profound, or that has been over the last several decades, about the nation gathering. Even if you're not a hockey fan, you know, hockey would often be just on a Saturday night. You know, it was a punctuation. It was the kind of momentary pause. It was our Sabbath for many of us.
2: It was.
1: Right?
2: Yeah.
1: And it was also, I mean, you know, pick your metaphor. It was the campfire around which we, you know, we all gathered and told stories about ourselves. This was who we are. You know, we were a rough and tumble nation, and we saw that expressed every Saturday night. Personally, I think it's a loss for, you know, for all of us. I think it makes all of us poorer. We'll see whether it makes Rogers richer. I don't understand the math. They apparently do. So good for them. But look, from now on, you will have to pay to watch something that, you know, is part of the soul of the country.
0: Simon Haupt covers the business of sports for the Globe and Mail. He was speaking with CBC Commotion host El Amin Abdel Mahmoud. In the place of Hockey Night in Canada, CBC has announced it will launch a new Saturday night primetime show. It will feature Canadian athletes competing at home and at the biggest events around the world. What do you think of the change? No more Hockey Night in Canada. You will have to pay to watch NHL hockey. Call into our talkback line and let us know what you think of that. 1-800-777-0990.
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0: Coming up in the next half hour of the show, what to do and what not to do if you encounter a black bear. Terra Nova National Park has put out an advisory. The town of Eastport as well has put out an advisory about black bears. We're going to hear from a park official in the next half hour here on CBC Newfoundland Morning. We have provincial and local news coming up next here on CBC, so stay tuned. We still have a full hour with you right through until 9 o'clock.
4: This is CBC News for Newfoundland and Labrador. I'm Catherine Crummy. Good morning. Newfoundland and Labrador Health Services is apologizing to staff after an email was sent out promising an extra holiday. That promise turned out to be a test. Two unions representing healthcare workers in the province are demanding accountability from the health authority. One union leader calling the email a cruel hoax. CBC's Abby Cole has more.
5: Healthcare workers say they are overworked since the implementation of CoreCare, a new health information system. That's why an email offering a paid holiday in recognition of their hard work came as a welcome surprise until they clicked the button to register and learned it was a phishing test. Registered Nurses Union President Yvette Coffey says nurses are extremely upset.
6: They feel disrespected. They feel they're angry.
5: Phishing tests are simulations used to teach employees to be careful when opening emails. But NAIP President Jerry Earle is calling for an investigation and says whoever sent the email should be disciplined or removed. NL Health Services CEO Ron Johnson called a press conference to address the situation and apologize.
7: Obviously, the scenario that was painted was in poor taste and wasn't reflective of the values of Newfoundland Labrador Health Services.
5: Johnson says they started investigating immediately and says there will be an update soon. Abby Cole, CBC News, St. John's.
4: The Transportation Safety Board has six recommendations for Transport Canada to improve safety for submersibles. This in the wake of the Titan submersible disaster, which happened off the coast of Newfoundland exactly 3 years ago today. The TSB released its report on the disaster yesterday. Jason Melvin is the TSB's lead investigator on the case. He speaks to the importance of Transport Canada addressing the identified safety deficiencies.
8: We just hope that they're taken seriously and that work is done to address these concerns. In the interest of the Canadian and anyone else that comes to Canada and operates here, that Canada has a reputation for being known as a safe place. So we just need to make sure that that happens and it is a safe place to conduct marine operations.
4: The Titan submersible imploded underwater off the coast of Newfoundland in 2023, killing all five people on board. They were on a dive to see the wreck of the Titanic. The TSB determined that the submersible was operating without oversight. It found that the vessel's carbon fiber hull was never tested properly, and its construction did not follow standard engineering practices. Innu Nation has canceled an exhibit that was set to open this weekend at the Labrador Interpretation Center in Northwest River. They say they canceled it because the provincial government, through the rooms, directed them to present a specific version of Innu history that was unacceptable. The statement says the province's version is, quote, inconsistent with both the accepted archaeological consensus regarding Innu history of Labrador and Innu Nation's own understanding of its history, unquote. The exhibit was called Innu Tools for Survival. It was set to open this Sunday on National Indigenous Peoples Day. Innu Nation cultural guardian Jody Ashney says it's a difficult time right now for Innu to have their story challenged ahead of National Indigenous Peoples Day.
9: We're having our story taken away from us. We're having our history erased. We're going through a cultural genocide on a day that we're supposed to be celebrated and we're supposed to be allowed to tell our stories. We have a right to tell our stories, and our oral history means nothing.
4: Innu Nation says attempts by the province to, quote, restrict or redefine Innu history to suit the province's legal objectives are unacceptable and fundamentally inconsistent with the spirit of reconciliation and its government-to-government relationship, unquote. Innu Nation Grand Chief Simon Pokwe says the province's position amounts to the erasure of Innu history. CBC has asked the provincial government for comment. We've not yet received a response. And Smitty's locations in St. John's and Mount Pearl have closed abruptly. They're owned by MP for Central, Clifford Small. He's been leasing the space to operate the restaurants. Now, both locations have been removed from the map on the Smitty's website. Last month, CBC News reported that Small and his company were being sued for more than $353,000 in unpaid restaurant rent and taxes. That's your news for this hour. Now back to your morning show. For CBC Newfoundland and Labrador, I'm Catherine Crummy.
0: Thanks very much, Catherine. You are listening to Newfoundland Morning on CBC Radio 1. It is 5 minutes after 8 o'clock. I'm Bernice Hillier. Coming up in this half hour, we'll be talking about black bears. They are on the move. Terra Nova National Park has issued a notice about them. The town of Eastport had posted about black bears as well on their social media. We're going to hear from a park official on the show in this half hour. So that's coming up just ahead. Right now, let's take a look at your weather forecast. And for today, we've got a bit of a mixed of weather across our region. So for central and northeastern Newfoundland, it will be cloudy this morning with fog patches and a chance of drizzle, but then becoming a mix of sun and cloud this afternoon. Highs of 16 to 20 degrees, 9 to 11 along parts of the coast. Burgio, Ramia and the Port of Basque area, mainly sunny with highs of 13 or 14 degrees along the coast, 19 to 21 inland and north of Cape Ray. For Bay St. George and the Corner Brook area, cloudy with a chance of drizzle early this morning and then clearing, a high of 20, 14 along parts of the coast. The Great Northern Peninsula, drizzle or showers this morning for most areas and then clearing skies from Gros Morne to Hawke's Bay, where it will reach a high of 15 degrees inland, cloudy north of Port Saunders, and it's going to be cooler in that area as well. Highs of just 6 to 10 degrees north of Port Saunders today. For southern Labrador, the forecast for Red Bay to Lanseclair today is calling for a cloudy day with rain and drizzle this morning and then a chance of drizzle or showers in the afternoon. A high of 7 degrees, and the fog patches will stick around for you until about lunchtime in the area of Red Bay to Lanseclair, according to this forecast. For Deer Lake and the Humber Valley, a chance of drizzle this morning, but becoming a mix of sun and cloud in the afternoon with a high of 20 degrees. The UV index today is moderate or high for our listening area. And I should mention there is a wreck house wind warning for tomorrow. So Friday morning until Friday afternoon, winds expected to gust to 100 kilometers per hour in the wreck house area.

0: Ferries across our listening area are operating on their regular schedules this morning. Marine Atlantic is saying there could be some delays or cancellations this evening and tomorrow morning because of that wind warning, of course, also affecting the Cabot Strait. So we'll keep an eye on that. Marine Atlantic ferries could be canceled or delayed tonight and tomorrow morning. Caller says that drivers coming into and leaving Port-au-Basque should be aware of the fact that there's some maintenance work happening on the Grand Bay Bridge. The paved surface on the bridge is being taken off, so drivers will need to slow down a lot as they're going through that area. Both lanes are open, but the caller who called into our station says be ready for delays. So good advice to travelers in the Port-au-Basque area. In terms of other things to tell you about, of course, there's road construction happening in many areas of the province. We had a note from Clarenville about overnight work happening between Thorburn Place and Ivanhoe Place in Clarenville this evening. Some work happening in Pasadena on, excuse me, some work happening in Pasadena on Lakeshore Drive. Some work happening through many communities right now. So just be aware of that and take your time to get where you're going. Allow yourself some extra time to reach your destination. If you have some information about wildlife sightings or anything at all that you want to tell us about, we would love to hear from you. You can give us a call, 1-800-777-0990. And that is also a good number, actually. I'll mention our contest. We are hoping that you're going to call in and talk about your dad. We've been asking you this morning if you could call in and let us know why you love your dad or stepdad, your pop, an uncle who's particularly close to you, whoever you would call the father figure in your life. Maybe it is your mom. You can call in and tell us about that person. Call our talkback line at 1-800-777-0990, just like Gus Penton did.
1: Good morning, Bernice. My dad, my father, Donald Penton, was a good man. He was a good provider and worked hard for his family. He built his own home. He wanted nothing from nobody, and he helped where he could, done what he could, and it was some tough times with him and the family. In the era he grew up in, was hard times and that. But anyway, he was a good father, and God love all fathers. Okay, Bernice, and Newfoundland morning. See you later. Bye for now.
0: And thanks very much, Gus, for calling in with some reflections on your dad. We would love to hear from as many people as possible. I mean, we're hoping to get so many entries that we're not sure if we're going to actually be able to play them all on the air. So call in 1-800-777-0990. And there is a CBC mug and cap that we're giving away. So there is a prize there for you. You can also send us an email. We had one of those earlier this morning, newfoundlandmorning@cbc.ca. When we go to a park that has bears, we are entering their home. And so it's wise to be aware of the potential danger. Terra Nova National Park put out an advisory last week about black bears on the move. Laura Sigwart Collier is Resource Conservation Manager at Terra Nova National Park, and she's on the line with me this morning. Good morning, Laura.
2: Good morning, Bernice. Thanks for having me.
0: Well, thank you for joining us this morning. And of course, there's lots of talk about black bears in that whole area of the province. But what can you tell me about black bear sightings in Terra Nova National Park so far this spring?
2: Yeah, so we know that black bears emerge from their hibernation sometime in April, around in April. We don't usually see them till sometime in mid-May. And we've received, you know, several reports over the last 2 to 3 weeks of black bears in common areas in the park, so along the Trans-Canada Highway, day use areas, and in the general area of Newman Sound.
0: Okay. And I mean, would this be fairly typical behavior for black bears?
2: It absolutely is typical behavior. At this time of year, they're very much in search of food. So we're seeing them on roadsides because they're feeding on roadside plants. So things like dandelions, clovers, and grasses. So these are good nutritious foods for them that are available at this time of year until other foods like berries become more plentiful.
0: Okay. You mentioned roadsides. Where in Terra Nova National Park is someone most likely to come across a black bear?
2: There's a couple key areas that we see black bears. Sometimes they frequent the South Westbrook area. We've seen them this year in and around just the intersection around Sandy Pond. And just some of these intersection areas where you do find outcrops of dandelions, actually.
0: Have you been seeing any black bears in the campgrounds themselves?
2: Not as of yet. We've had no sightings within the campground, but we do have lots of sort of back access roads for park operations where we've seen black bears move through. And I will say the behavior that we're seeing is completely normal behavior for black bears. We're really just sort of catching them while they're on the move We are observing them while they're on the move or while they're feeding.
0: Yeah, we're catching sight of them at least.
2: We're catching sight, yes.
0: And that's all we want. For sure.
2: Absolutely. I was just going to say, the best way to coexist with bears is to prevent encounters, like as you said.
0: So give us some examples of risky behavior, what not to do when you know that there are black bears in an area.
2: Absolutely. So when folks are driving on the Trans-Canada Highway, we prefer that people do not stop. But if they do, risky behavior would be getting too close to view that animal. So we recommend a minimum distance of 100 meters between you and a black bear, which is quite far. You should not see anything up close with that animal. We also see people sometimes kind of stay too long on the side of the roads, which can lead to bear jams. So we really want to avoid bear jams, which is when you have multiple vehicles kind of pulling up on the side of the road. So it's a public safety risk, and it's also a risk to the bears themselves.
0: Yeah, so if I can see the bear up close, or if I can get a really, really good photo with my iPhone, I'm probably too close.
2: You're way too close, yeah.
0: Yeah.
2: We also see, for more of the camping context, the best thing that folks can do to prevent encounters is to secure your food and your attractants. So sometimes we do see people leave food out, or maybe they don't stow away their garbage. And so that's one very simple thing that folks can do to prevent encounters is to secure your attractants. Don't leave garbage lying around or things like pet food, because that's an attractant for bears as well. So trying to keep your campsite as clean and odor-free as possible.
0: What about if I have a dog with me and I'm camping or hiking in the park?
2: Yes. So you always want to have your dog on leash at all times. And bears, dogs off leash can kind of aggravate bears. And so, while it's a practice that we want to see implemented across the board, it's particularly important when it comes to, preventing wildlife encounters with black bears.
0: For sure. And I think, to be clear, dogs are supposed to be on leash at all times in the national park anyway, right?
2: Absolutely.
0: Okay, yes. Good to get that reminder in there as well. Do you ever run into a situation where it's quite evident that a bear has come around because food wasn't stored properly, or maybe even someone was trying to feed a bear?
2: Yeah, absolutely. We do sometimes see that. Anecdotally, one of the observations that was investigated this year when we saw that there was a bear on the side of the road feeding, we also saw a lot of garbage there. So some folks do still discard garbage on the roadsides. And so that's an example of where we've investigated and found that there was food rewards there that enticed them. Oftentimes with feeding of wildlife, those reports, they need to go through law enforcement. And so if anybody sees or observes someone feeding wildlife, we want to have them report that right away.
0: Okay, so you've given us some good tips to avoid an encounter with black bears. And I want to come back to that 100 meters. I was just doing the math. So that's about 320 feet. That's quite a distance.
2: It really is. You're seeing them very from afar. It's quite a distance. Really, at that point, you can maybe use your zoom on your phone to see them up close, or a spotting scope.
0: Right. And I know I've driven through Gros Morne National Park and I have seen people much closer than that to bears for sure.
2: Dangerous behavior. It's dangerous for the individuals and also for the bears themselves, because then they become more comfortable with humans. They can become conditioned, habituated bears. And that's where we start to see kind of the quote unquote problem bears. But in reality, it's because of some of the actions that we're taking that kind of contribute to that. So we want to minimize that to the degree possible.
0: What if, in spite of taking precautions, I do have an encounter with a black bear, maybe on a hiking trail, for example? Yeah. What do I do?
2: Yeah, absolutely. And that could happen, because bears are out and about. And so the main thing to do is to stay calm. While that may be difficult to do, stay calm. Always try to give as much space as you can between yourself and the bear. And you want to speak to the bear. So you speak calmly and firmly and slowly back away. Definitely do not run. Slowly remove yourself from that space and give them lots of room to exit. Most times when you have an encounter with a bear, let's say on a trail, they want to avoid you as much as you want to avoid them. So they'll turn around and run. But in the case that they don't, if you follow those steps, you're on track to getting out there and enjoying the rest of your hike.
0: Okay. So you're saying speak calmly, don't run. I mean, I think my first inclination would be to scream and run.
2: Indeed. Yes. Yeah. Yeah.
0: Okay.
2: Yeah, but absolutely stay calm, slowly back away, make yourself look big. We often say the expression, hey bear, whoa bear. And it sounds a little bit silly, but when you're feeling stressed in that situation, sometimes having those words in advance helps you calm down and back away. So,
0: okay, I'm going to make note of that. That's good. I wonder if you have any advice, you know, specifically for hikers, just in terms of making themselves known in the backcountry. So maybe the bears just won't even come close by.
2: Yeah, absolutely. Like most times, if a bear can smell you or hear you, they will be long gone from an area before you come through. So making noise is a really important step. So either, you know, maybe you kind of sing out when you're on the trail, if you're traveling by yourself, or like hike with a partner, have somebody with you. Just your conversation is enough to deter them. Watch for fresh bear signs. So at this time of year, bears may be kind of like digging into logs, looking for ants and insects. And if you see something like that, it's a good indication that, you know, a bear may have been in that area and you may want to choose a different trail for that day. Definitely keep your dog on a leash as well if you're on that hiking trail with your dog.
0: All right. Well, you have given us lots of advice we can't say we didn't know. So, Laura, thank you very much for all of this.
2: You're very welcome. Thank you so much for having me.
0: That is Laura Sigwart Collier, and she is Resource Conservation Manager at Terra Nova National Park. Here's a song from Anchors Away.

0: That's anchors away. You can see them in Rocky Harbor all summer long. An email sent to Newfoundland and Labrador Health Services employees has upset healthcare workers in this province, and nurses certainly are speaking out. The message was part of an internal test of the health authority's cybersecurity, and it was titled June Holiday. It promised staff an extra paid day off as thanks for their work during the transition to the new Core Care Health Information System, but there was no holiday. The email was intended to test employees who clicked on the embedded link. Yvette Coffey is president of this province's Registered Nurses Union, and she joins us now. Good morning, Yvette.
1: Good morning.
0: What went through your mind when you heard what had happened?
1: Well, the first thing that we knew about was we had people reaching out to us about this email saying, is this a trick? Is it a test? So we followed up and called Senior Director of HR with NLHS, myself and our Vice President, Kim Parsons. And when we did, we were told, no, this is real. Like, we've got no knowledge of this being a test. We're actually reaching out to Digital Health now to say, like, you should put an email out to say, like, this is a real threat to the organization and be careful opening it. And then for us to see NLHS's email that came out from Stephen Lockyer, Vice President for Digital Services, saying this was in fact a test and apologizing. I was just like, is anybody talking to each other in there? And who would come up with such a foolhardy idea to try and trick your own employees? This is not about cybersecurity. This is about a lack of respect and a lack of knowing your audience and a lack of knowing the struggles and challenges that your employees are facing on a daily basis.
0: Yvette, so there's a couple of things there. I mean, Core Care was implemented in April, and there was a lot of extra work for a lot of healthcare workers as a result of the implementation of that system. And now also it's summertime, and I know employees can't always get holidays when they want them. So what do you think of having this phishing email designed around Core Care and the promise of a day off?
1: I have not been out talking about Core Care in the media, but I'm going to talk about it today. Our members worked tirelessly, as did all healthcare workers, trying to get this rolled out in a timely fashion. They were building it as they were rolling it out. It was never meant for a publicly funded healthcare system. This is a US-based system for a fee-for-service, pay-as-you-go kind of thing. And it was never meant for community health. We had major issues in the rollout in long-term care, in ERs, in critical care even, a big change in practice. And we had members doing mandatory overtime, voluntold overtime, trying to get this done. We had members calling us saying, I'm awake at 3 a.m. thinking, what are we missing? Are we not getting referrals for our patients? Are our patients suffering because of this? And patients did suffer throughout that rollout because there were things that were missed and not thought about. And to have this phishing email sent with total disregard for the work and the challenges that our members and other healthcare workers are providing to the people of Newfoundland and Labrador in every single community, it's a slap in the face. And, you know, to hear that NLHS can't even get the story straight. I spoke with Ron Johnson, who told me it's Digital Health. Next thing I knew, Ron Johnson is on the news talking about a third party. So what is it? You know, the buck stops at the top. And for me, put your money where your mouth is and put some time in people's banks to say, yeah, we are truly sorry for doing this to you at such a pivotal time in our healthcare system.
0: Is that what you think should happen now?
1: Absolutely. You know, we've even told NLHS we may be filing a grievance on this because you promised something to your employees, knowing full well that you were going to dupe many of them. This was not about, we're not against cyber security. Our members lived through the cyber attack a couple of years ago. Our members were the ones who had to go to paper-based copies of charting, paper-based requisitions for lab, for x-ray, etc. It caused great increase in workload for our members at that time. And we take it seriously. But do not use this kind of a phishing email targeted at employees who are already demoralized, who are exhausted, to use that as a trick to teach them a lesson. That's what this feels like to me. So put your money where your mouth is. I've already reached out to the Minister of Health also about this incident, and I will be pushing this further.
0: All right. Yvette Coffey, I'm very glad we were able to reach you this morning. Thanks so much for taking our call.
1: No problem. Thank you for the opportunity.
0: That's Yvette Coffey, president of the province's Registered Nurses Union. Meanwhile, Newfoundland and Labrador Health Services says it is now investigating how the message got sent in the first place. What do you think of what you've heard from Yvette Coffey? Perhaps this is the first time you've heard of this story, or maybe you heard about it yesterday, about a phishing email sent as a cybersecurity test to employees of Newfoundland and Labrador's Health Authority. Let us know what your thoughts are. Maybe you are one of those workers or a family member of a worker. Give us a call on our talkback line and let us know your thoughts on how this transpired and what happened and the impact on people working hard in the healthcare system. 1-800-777-0990 is the number for our talkback line. So please call in or email newfoundlandmorning@cbc.ca. That's also the number to call or the email address to use if you want to tell us what you love about your dad or the dad figure in your life. We have a contest on the go this morning here on Newfoundland Morning.
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2: 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The CBC News is next. Coming up in half an hour, it's The Current with Matt Galloway.
4: When Tim Houston ran to be the Premier of Nova Scotia, he said he would fix that province's healthcare system. After 5 years in office, we'll talk to Premier Tim Houston about healthcare, housing, and whether he thinks Canada is working. That's coming up on The Current.
5: This is World Report. Good morning. I'm Marcia Young. The United States is once again threatening to shake up its military presence in Europe. Defense Secretary Pete Hegseth is at NATO headquarters in Brussels. He blasted members over their defense spending and says it's shameful some EU allies did not allow U.S. forces to use their bases to launch strikes on Iran.
6: Europe was not supposed to be a dependency of the United States. That's not what Winston Churchill or Charles de Gaulle or Konrad Adenauer wanted or expected. No, Europe was supposed to be a military power allied with a strong America.
5: Hegseth also used the meeting of defense ministers to announce a full review of U.S. forces in Europe. Washington has repeatedly threatened to push back against allies, including a formal troop pullout from Germany last month. Hegseth says this latest six-month evaluation will look at exactly where all remaining soldiers are stationed.
6: It's a review that some countries will fail and others will pass with flying colors. In the end, the review is intended to both improve U.S. force posture and basing and strengthen NATO 3.0.
5: Hegseth says the alliance must move quickly toward a model where Europe takes primary responsibility for its own conventional defense. Pakistan says a deal between Iran and the U.S. is in effect. They are the key negotiators who helped broker the agreement. The Memorandum of Understanding calls for the full resumption of maritime traffic through the Strait of Hormuz and the end of the war on all fronts. The CBC's Crystal Gomansing has the latest from northern Israel.
7: We hope that it will end and there will be peace, but we don't sure know.
8: Yoshi Lucci, CEO of Shalomi Local Council, says there have been many signings in the past, many declarations of peace. His community sits meters from the border with southern Lebanon and fears the threat hasn't been removed.
7: I don't think until Hezbollah will go from Lebanon that this will end.
8: The ending, he says, must come through diplomacy, not military actions.
9: This was not easy, I can tell you.
8: U.S. President Donald Trump signed the 14-point Memorandum of Understanding ending the war with Iran yesterday in France after the G7 gathering. He called it a major win. Iran's top negotiator, Mohammed Bakr Ghalibaf, called it a failure for the U.S. Trump withdrew one of his initial reasons for attacking Iran with Israel more than 3 months ago, now saying it would be unfair for Tehran not to have ballistic missiles, having previously vowed to obliterate them. A senior Israeli official told Reuters there have been, quote, stubborn negotiations with the U.S. on the issue of continuing its deployment of troops in southern Lebanon. Yesterday, one Israeli soldier was killed, 7 others wounded. The soldiers were walking near the Litani River when there was an explosion. Israel launched multiple strikes on Lebanon. It claims to be targeting sites used by the Iran-backed militia Hezbollah, flattening Lebanese communities in the south in the process. The Lebanese president, Joseph Aoun, previously described the agreement as a positive factor pushing towards peaceful solutions and ending the state of war. Crystal Gamansing, CBC News, Shlomi in northern Israel.
5: Ukraine targeted Moscow with a large drone strike today. The attack hit the Russian capital's oil refinery for the second time in a week. A drone also slammed directly into a nearby residential building, injuring 16 people. Russian officials claim they shot down dozens of drones over the capital. Ukrainian President Volodymyr Zelensky says his strategy is working. He says targeting infrastructure will force Russia's Vladimir Putin to negotiate. Canada's birth rate is at a record low, and South Korea could have a solution. That nation is also experiencing declining birth rates, but the South Korean government has been embracing new methods to boost the country's population. The CBC's Jennifer Yoon has more from South Korea.
9: Newlywed bliss. Chang Gye-eun and Jin Hyun-gu are practically glowing as they talk about future kids at a park in Daegu, South Korea. At least one, but as many as possible, says Jin. The couple didn't meet through friends or at work. They were set up by their local government at a speed dating event. Their matchmaker, also their district mayor, Lee Tae-hoon. We teach kids about global warming. We should do the same about population decline, says Lee. South Korea's population is expected to dwindle by a third in the 2070s. The country has spent the equivalent of $360 billion on policies to try and boost birth rates, from matchmaking programs to baby bonuses and tax breaks.
10: I'm probably slightly skeptical.
9: But population decline expert Maxwell Hart says it's not clear if policies like that actually boost births. Canada, too, is facing a record low fertility rate. Hart, a professor at Queen's University, says populations are shrinking around the world, and for some good reasons.
10: Like women's educational attainment. If we think about people's, you know, freedom or contraceptives or sanitation, like these aren't things that we want to turn around.
9: A shrinking population, Hart says, doesn't need to be a bad thing. Hart says rather than looking at policies to convince people to have more babies, governments could also look at policies to improve quality of life for an aging population. Jennifer Yoon, CBC News, Daegu, South Korea.
5: There's a funeral today in Mississauga for an Ontario provincial police officer. Constable Tarun Bali was killed on the job last week. He was hit by a car in the town of Hearst in the province's north. Family, friends, colleagues, and dignitaries are attending the service for the 29-year-old. The driver has been charged with first-degree murder. Wildfires engulfed Newfoundland's Conception Bay North nearly a year ago. Rebuilding is still a struggle for the people who lived there. Laura Howells explains.
11: We knew the house was gone, but when we came in, saw it. Unbearable.
12: When fires swallowed George McNeil's house, only the chimney was left standing. But now, a new house is sprouting up. Wooden beams, pink insulation, and 2 rocking chairs waiting on the porch.
11: It's going to be a nice house when it's done, but we had a nice house before, too. So.
12: Fires consumed more than 200 homes in this area last year, burning over 10,000 hectares, rare destruction for this province, leaving tree skeletons and blackened ground. But now, construction also dots the landscape.
13: So there's a lot of houses being built here right now.
12: Mark Plowman is deputy mayor for a town in the region.
13: It's some relief because some of them have been living in you know, other accommodations or trailers, you know, since the fire.
12: He stands near huge piles of debris and tree cuttings. So many people clearing up, the town has to figure out what to do with it all. But not everyone can rebuild.
13: People who didn't have insurance, still, you know, looking for how they might be able to return to the community.
12: Jo Hogan hopes her new house is ready soon, but it doesn't get her old life back. Fire forced family to move farther away.
14: I lost my home, which was devastating, but I feel like I lost my daughter and my children. Like,
12: she's nervous about the coming fire season, but looks forward to simple pleasures.
15: You know, I just can't wait to go home and go to bed.
12: Laura Howells, CBC News, Conception Bay North.
5: A sea of red and white is taking over Vancouver today. Canada plays its second match at the Men's World Cup. The team faces Qatar later this afternoon. The CBC's Dan Burritt has a look at the energy in the city.
16: We will have our banners, we will have our flags, we will have smoke.
17: Team Canada supporter Darcy Kerr is inviting thousands of fans to join her for a march to BC Place ahead of the game.
16: Everybody's being asked to wear red, be loud, you know, show your support for Canada. Get ready to be holding banners, singing, waving flags. 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
17: Kerr's partner, Mike Brazell, says Team Canada is setting an example for future players.
18: This has set the pipeline, I think, up now for a long time for us to be in the World Cup and deserve to be there and make people afraid of us.
17: And Darcy's sister, Nikki Brown, is visiting from Calgary. Amid concerns about Alberta separatism, she says Team Canada is a great focus.
19: And just enjoying the atmosphere of what it is when we all come together to celebrate a team.
17: Fans of Qatar are also feeling confident.
20: During the game, we are fighting Canada. After the game, we are brothers and we love Canada. Give me a hug.
17: Okay. Ian Tostenson with the BC Restaurant and Food Services Association says business at some bars and restaurants is up 40%.
21: It's igniting an enthusiasm in the city that we haven't seen in a long time.
17: And Destination Vancouver says hotel bookings are up for June with committed occupancy at 65%. Dan Burritt, CBC News, Vancouver.
5: That is the latest national and international news from World Report News Anytime, cbcnews.ca. I'm Marcia Young.
0: Good morning. This is Newfoundland Morning on CBC Radio 1, 20 minutes before 9 o'clock. I'm Bernice Hillier. Coming up later in this half hour, we will have sports news for you, but let's get right to our first story. People from Ukraine who live in Western Newfoundland are excited about a special new event that's coming up this weekend. They're holding their first ever Ukrainian market on Saturday at the Legion in Corner Brook. And I'll tell you the times now because I know that's what everyone is interested in. It's going to be from 10 until 3 at the Legion in Corner Brook. It's inspired in part by a cherished festival from their home country. Katerina Sidorenko is with the Ukrainian National Federation of Canada. She's based in Corner Brook. Good morning, Katerina.
22: Good morning, Bernice.
0: And we're also joined in studio by Olga Odnaralova. I think I got that right. Odnaralova. Olga is a baker who will be a vendor at the market on Saturday. Her home-based business is called Flavor Lab, I believe.
22: That's correct.
0: So good morning to you, Olga.
23: Good morning, everyone.
0: Well, Katerina, let's start with you because people may be wondering, what will they see? What will they hear when they walk into the Ukrainian market on Saturday?
22: It will be a very interesting event. It will be a family event. I would like to make accent on that specifically. We will not only purchase the stuff, Ukrainian stuff, right? Traditional Ukrainian cuisine and different crafts. It will be entertainment for family, for kids as well. So we'll have a photo boost, which is great, right? Because the topic of this market is Ivana Kupala.
0: Okay, Ivana Kupala.
22: Absolutely.
0: What is that?
22: So Ivana Kupala is a traditional Ukrainian folk celebration of nature, sun, fire, water, greens. So everything together. So it's everything about nature and connection.

0: Flowers, and this is why we have a partnership, amazing partnership with Orchid Flower Studio, also Vitality Salon and Spa that provide a beauty space for kids. They will have a hairstyle there and face painting as well.
1: And I should say that the face painting, the kids' hairstyles, that's free.
0: Yeah, absolutely. Absolutely. Yes, everything is for free. Also, people can, like, we will have a welcome dish. It's borscht, Ukrainian traditional soup made of beets, potatoes, carrots, meats, chicken meat, by the way. And also, we will have a couple of workshops. So, first one will be to do a real flower crown. So all of kids and family can participate in that. And very important, we would like to have a registration during the market. So please, if you would like to attend, follow our information boost of UNF Avalon Western. And after that, we will have a Motanka doll workshop for kids as well, for kids all of the ages.
1: So you will have vendors there, obviously selling what they make and what they bake or create. But there will also be lots of opportunities for things for the family that won't cost you anything.
0: Absolutely, yes.
1: Well, that is lovely for sure. Olga, I want to bring you into the conversation. You will be one of the people selling products at the Ukrainian market. What will you be making to sell?
2: So I will be making French macarons, and they're going to be, of course, in yellow and blue color to celebrate Ukrainian culture. And the flavors, I do want to bring a little bit of summery atmosphere, which we don't experience much these days. So it's going to be bright passion fruit mango flavor and vanilla bean flavor of macarons. So that's what I will be offering there.
1: I've seen some photos of your macarons and they look delicious. Just describe how popular they have become here in this area.
2: Well, I gotta say, people have a good taste here. After trying a few, they have got some popularity for sure, and I really appreciate the support of the community, because that's basically why I do it. I want to see a joy on people's face, especially when they take this first bite. It just brings me so much pleasure. And then when people also message me saying, like, I gave it a try to my friend and you had to see her face or his face, it really lit up when they tried your macarons. So it really, really means a lot to me.
1: And you also bake sourdough bread.
2: So I bake sourdough bread, and I started this year doing also sourdough workshops. When I baked my first loaf, I absolutely fell in love with the whole like sourdough culture. It's so much more than bread. So I'm trying also to teach people how to integrate sourdough in their daily life. And not only it's good for your health, but it's also really fun thing to do. And your house will smell amazing when you bake, you know, any of the sourdough goods. So this is something that I started doing as well. And actually this summer, this July, I'm expanding, and I'm also going to offer fresh pasta workshops, which we're going to make fresh pasta and then we're going to enjoy it together after that.
1: So what does an event like the Ukrainian market mean to you as a small business owner, just in terms of, you know, visibility and more people finding out that you're doing what you do?
2: Yeah, that's huge. And I think every small business really appreciates event like that. This one specifically focusing on Ukrainian community, and there are so many talented Ukrainian vendors here. So bring them all together in one spot. I think it's a great way to showcase the Ukrainian talent in the community, so people can maybe order in the future or just to get to know and experience that.
1: Katarina, any idea how many vendors you will have?
0: Yes, so right now we have a list of 10 vendors. Also, we will have a flower spot. Also, we will have a beauty zone for kids, a workshop, and 3 information zones as well.
1: So people may be surprised to find out that there are that many Ukrainians in Western Newfoundland who are artisans or bakers or creators of some kind. So just talk about that. This community of Ukrainian people in Western Newfoundland are truly very creative people.
0: We'll try our best for sure. We would like to share our culture. We would like to integrate in Canada as well, right? We would like to bring a piece of home specifically for Ukrainian community here. Everybody would like to try, you know, our traditional Ukrainian cuisine, and it's really delicious. It's amazing. It's healthy lifestyle, and I guess food is a language of love in Ukraine.
1: Right. And it's sort of the way that we connect over over food, maybe in any culture. But the food may vary, but that sense of community and warmth and belonging is the same the world over. So I'm just wondering, what are you hearing back from your vendors like Olga

0: about the fact that this has been organized now and it's happening?
1: People are excited, absolutely. And thank you. Thanks so much to organization UNF Avalon Westerns that provide all of their help to us, all of the supplies. And I'm really enjoy all of the process because I understand it's very important for our small community. It's very important.
0: Just talk a little bit more about that. I mean, what is it like to come together on Saturday as Ukrainians? You know, yes, you're creating, you're selling, you're you know, providing this opportunity for the community, but you're doing it together.
1: Absolutely. Yes, for sure. We're doing it together. We have a conversation. We have a meeting about everybody supports the idea of Ivana Kupala because it's a part of our ancient culture, I would say. Not even modern one, but ancient one. And it's a family gathering. People based not only in Corner Brook, they live in Stephenville, in Deer Lake, in Pasadena, whatever. And everybody can see each other. Maybe someone will have a new friends, Ukrainian one, Canadian one. Everybody can bring their Canadian friends, co-workers. Just show what we got here and what we can, how deeply love we can express to the community.
0: I want to ask you, we're saying this is the first ever. Are there likely to be other Ukrainian markets?
1: Yes, it's the first market on the West Coast. For
0: first
1: sure.
0: one on the West Coast?
1: Yes.
0: Probably
1: yes.
0: Not the last.
1: Absolutely no. I'm sure it will be pretty successful. So everybody is more than welcome, and I hope everybody will enjoy.
0: Thank you so much to both of you for coming in.
2: Thank you for having us.
1: Thank you so much.
0: That's Katerina Sidorenko with the Ukrainian National Federation of Canada. She's based in Corner Brook. And Olga Odnarolova is a home-based baker who will be a vendor at the Ukrainian market. The first ever Ukrainian market in the Western region will take place at the Royal Canadian Legion in Corner Brook on Saturday, June 20th, from 10 until 3.

0: That is Ukrainian Alla Melnichuk, a classically trained pianist there. Newfoundlander Maria Cherwek is a classically trained violinist, and they live in St. John's. They are known as the Sunflower Duo, and that song is called Hutsulka, which is a Ukrainian dance, I believe, the Hutsulka. We have sports news for you now. We've got John Hancock with us. Good morning, John.
1: Hi, Bernice.
0: And Canada's captain has been cleared to play today at the World Cup.
1: Yeah, we've been talking about Alphonso Davies all week, and now the mystery has been solved. Coach Jesse Marsh says he'll see how the match goes before determining how to use Davies, who is recovering from a hamstring injury while playing for Bayern Munich in the Champions League semifinal in May. And here is Davies looking ahead to the big match coming up tonight against Qatar. The match will be in Vancouver.
2: Our challenge right now is to really stay in the moment. I don't want to make random cliches here. I heard enough of those in England. But I was at the match Switzerland versus Qatar, and I saw their commitment to make sure that even when they went down the game, that they were going to give themselves a chance to find a way to get a result. And I thought to myself, this is going to be a really tough match. We are expecting their best, and we're going to make sure that we're going to be at our best as well.
1: The Canada-Qatar match is at 7:30 Newfoundland time tonight from Vancouver. Also, South Africa plays Czechia this afternoon in Atlanta. Switzerland versus Bosnia-Herzegovina, also in the afternoon from Inglewood, California. And don't forget, Mexico and South Korea play late tonight from Mexico City. And what happened yesterday? Well, Harry Kane scored two in the first half. England went on to beat Croatia 4-2. Ghana scored in stoppage time to beat Panama 1-0 in the World Cup opener for both those countries. That game in Toronto at BMO Field, almost 43,000 turned out on a wet and chilly evening. Colombia made a triumphant return to the World Cup after missing out on the tournament 4 years ago, beat Uzbekistan 3-1, that game in Mexico City. And Congo held Portugal to a 1-1 draw in a match played in Houston. Congo was playing in its first match at the World Cup in 52 years. I believe they were called Zaire back then. So some surprising results from the World Cup.
0: I hear the Maple Leafs have a new head coach.
1: Yeah, the Leafs signed Jim Hiller, their 41st head coach in franchise history. Hiller is coming back to Toronto. He was an assistant with the Leafs for 4 years, from 2015 to 2019. He replaces Craig Berube as part of an off-season overhaul by new GM John Chayka. Most recently, Hiller served as head coach of the LA Kings. The Kings fired Hiller on March 1st after a 8-1 loss to Edmonton. Hiller's from Port Alberni. He's been coaching. He also coached junior hockey in BC with the Western Hockey League's Tri-City Americans in that Western Hockey League. Hockey Hall of Famer Brian Trottier will be featured on a Canada Post stamp to celebrate Indigenous leaders in sport. Stamps featuring Trottier, a six-time Stanley Cup champion as a player and the all-time leader in points and assists for the Islanders, along with Chief Wilton Littlechild and Edward Lenny. Those stamps were unveiled Wednesday at the Calgary Public Library. And the Professional Women's Hockey League draft wrapped up in Detroit. 72 players chosen over six rounds. Expansion teams in Hamilton, Detroit, Vegas, and San Jose stocking their teams. They're joining the league next season, where there'll be 12 teams in the league. Vancouver Golden Eyes made the American defender Caroline Harvey the first overall pick on the same day that she was named the International Ice Hockey Federation's Female Player of the Year.
0: How are the Blue Jays doing?
1: Well, they're taking care of the Red Sox. The Red Sox once again stranded 13 base runners. They went 0-for-12 with runners in scoring position. They left 13 on base in their first game against Toronto, a 6-1 loss. And the Jays shut them out yesterday, 3-0. Andreas Jimenez, two hits, an RBI, and three stolen bases. Vladimir Guerrero Jr. drove in two in the 3-0 win. Braden Fisher got the start because Max Scherzer couldn't play. He's on the injured list now with back spasms. And the Jays used seven pitchers, and they held the Red Sox scoreless. Treya Savage will get the start in today's wrap-up game. They go for the sweep. The NL West leading LA Dodgers beat Tampa Bay 8-4, dropping Tampa 3.5 back of the AL East leading Yankees, who won their game 10-5 over the White Sox. And the Orioles beat Seattle in another game yesterday. And just to wrap up, Bernice, in tennis, Canada's Félix Auger-Aliassime rallied to beat American Lerner Tien in three close sets at a grass court tournament in Germany. Aliassime depended on his serve to win this match. He had 22 aces and won 88% of his first serve points. Women's volleyball, Canada opened week two of the Volleyball Nations League with a four sets win over Netherlands in a match played in Bangkok. Canada plays Bulgaria Friday. And the WNBA is expanding its regular season to 50 games, the most in the league's 30-year history, up from the 44 that they are playing this season. And there you go.
0: All right. Thanks so much, John.
1: Have a good day, Bernice.
0: You too. That is John Hancock with Sports News. In the last half hour, we spoke with the Nurses Union president, Yvette Coffey, and we were talking to her about that cybersecurity test that was run at NL Health Services yesterday that obviously has caused quite an uproar among the public sector unions with the health authority. People are very concerned that the health authority had sent out that email luring people in with the promise of a free day or a paid day of leave. That interview with Yvette Coffey prompted this email to our Newfoundland Morning email inbox. Gord Matheson writes, "I was disappointed to hear Yvette Coffey's response to the NLHS phishing email test during your interview with her this morning, and I'm rather baffled by the outrage in general. Phishing scams are extremely common and often successful in public and corporate organizations. Every major employer, including mine, sends out regular cybersecurity training emails, which are often designed to look genuine and include some sort of incentive for the user to click on a link. But there is always a telltale sign that it isn't real. The email address that it was sent from is different from the official organization's email, and it will be flagged as an external sender with a warning banner. The argument from the union is that using CoreCare or a free vacation day as the subject of the email is somehow insensitive or demoralizing. This is precisely the point of these cybersecurity threats. Healthcare workers cannot be exempt from cybersecurity exercises." That email from Gord Matheson. Thank you very much for writing in. Newfoundlandmorning@cbc.ca is our email address. Have a great day, everyone. That brings our show to a conclusion for today.

0: This is CBC News for Newfoundland and Labrador. I'm Catherine Crummy. Good morning. Newfoundland and Labrador Health Services is apologizing to staff after an email was sent out promising an extra holiday. That promise turned out to be a test. Two unions representing healthcare workers in the province are demanding accountability from the health authority. CBC's Abby Cole has more.
1: Healthcare workers say they are overworked since the implementation of CoreCare, a new health information system. That's why an email offering a paid holiday in recognition of their hard work came as a welcome surprise until they clicked the button to register and learned it was a phishing test. Registered Nurses Union President Yvette Coffey says nurses are extremely upset.
2: They feel disrespected. They feel they're angry.
1: Phishing tests are simulations used to teach employees to be careful when opening emails. But NAIP President Jerry Earle is calling for an investigation and says whoever sent the email should be disciplined or removed. NL Health Services CEO Ron Johnson called a press conference to address the situation and apologize.
3: Obviously, the scenario that was painted was in poor taste and wasn't reflective of the values of Newfoundland and Labrador Health Services.
1: Johnson says they started investigating immediately and says there will be an update soon. Abby Cole, CBC News, St. John's.
0: Innu Nation has canceled an exhibit that was set to open this weekend at the Labrador Interpretation Center in Northwest River. They say they canceled it because the provincial government, through the rooms, directed them to present a specific version of Innu history that was unacceptable. The statement says the province's version is, quote, inconsistent with both the accepted archaeological consensus regarding Innu history of Labrador and Innu Nation's own understanding of its history, unquote. The exhibit was called Innu Tools for Survival, and it was set to open this Sunday on National Indigenous Peoples Day. Innu Nation cultural guardian Jody Ashany says it's a difficult time right now for Innu to have their story challenged ahead of National Indigenous Peoples Day.
4: We're having our story taken away from us. We're having our history erased. We're going through a cultural genocide on a day that we're supposed to be celebrated and we're supposed to be allowed to tell our stories. We have a right to tell our stories, and it's our oral hits, like our oral history means nothing.
0: Innu Nation says attempts by the province to, quote, restrict or redefine Innu history to suit the province's legal objectives are unacceptable and fundamentally inconsistent with the spirit of reconciliation and government-to-government relationships, unquote. Innu Nation Grand Chief Simon Pokwe says the province's position, quote, amounts to the erasure of Innu history, end quote. CBC News has asked the provincial government for comment. We've not yet received a response. Frustration is growing among people who launch their boats from Fort Amherst for the food fishery. This after the Fort Amherst Harbor Authority announced that there will be no recreational fishing access from that part of St. John's Harbor this summer, even though there is a public slipway there for small boats. Reaction grew on social media yesterday. Some say they've been launching their boats there for many years. Glenn Winslow is the president of the Harbor Authority. He says it's just a matter of safety, given how busy the small area will be this summer for multiple commercial fisheries.
5: It's going to be a very unsafe condition. And what do you do? We got no one down there really to police it. So we had no other choice to make the decision that close it down.
0: There are calls online for the public to reach out to their provincial and federal representatives to voice their concerns. Winslow says congestion in the area wasn't so bad when the food fishery was only on weekends, but with the move to have it open 7 days a week, it means more people, vehicles, and boats in tight quarters. And the Gander and Area SPCA has a new shelter. It's been years in the making, and next week, it will welcome the public for an official opening. CBC's Troy Turner has more.
6: An old car dealership, renovated from top to bottom, is now the new home of the Gander and Area SPCA. The project got the green light more than 10 years ago, thanks to a $500,000 donation from the Little family of Traytown. It has also received donations thanks in part to the hit musical Come From Away, which tells the story of the SPCA's involvement in Gander's 9/11 response. But construction delays and the pandemic meant the project was on hold until now. Bonnie Harris is the shelter's longtime manager.
7: It's absolutely wonderful. The space here is amazing. We have a reception area. We have a private office. We actually have two private offices. We have a small animal room. We have a room for people to, if they want to bring in a dog and meet a dog that we have here, we have space for that. The cats all have huge windows in front that they can sit on the ledge and look out the windows. It's amazing, amazing.
6: An official opening and open house will take place on June 24th, beginning at 2 p.m. Troy Turner, CBC News, Gander.
0: And finally now in Eastport, near Terra Nova National Park, where residents are reporting issues with bears eating their chickens. Ronnie Dyke lives in Eastport. She says a bear broke through the heavy metal bars of her chicken coop, and in just 5 days, about 50 chickens in the community have been killed. Dyke says wildlife officers brought live traps and they caught one large black bear, but another is still roaming the area.
8: At a 17, I'm left with one chicken today, and she's so flipped out, scared, whatever. She's not even laying. And so they brought a trap and they put it like 6 feet from my coop. Mr. Bear was not going in that trap.
0: Dyke says she is nervous outdoors now. She says she's been using her car to drive short distances that she'd normally walk. Terra Nova National Park has also issued a warning that black bears are active in the park and that visitors may see them on hikes, in the campground, or on the highway. They say anyone who comes near a bear should not run. Instead, back away slowly and act big. Make noise and wave your arms. That's your news for this hour. The Current is next. For CBC Newfoundland and Labrador, I'm Catherine Crummie.

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2: Natalia Lafourcade is one of the most influential voices in modern Latin music. And last summer, her songs became the soundtrack for the children of Mexican immigrants who are fighting back against ICE raids. She'll be here to tell you about that and her incredible story.
3: This is CBC News. I'm Catherine Crummy. Newfoundland and Labrador Health Services is apologizing to staff after an email was sent out promising an extra holiday. That promise turned out to be a phishing test. Two unions representing healthcare workers in the province are demanding accountability from the health authority. CBC's Abby Cole has more.
4: Healthcare workers say they are overworked since the implementation of CoreCare, a new health information system. That's why an email offering a paid holiday in recognition of their hard work came as a welcome surprise until they clicked the button to register and learned it was a phishing test. Registered Nurses Union President Yvette Coffey says nurses are extremely upset.
5: They feel disrespected. They feel they're angry.
4: Phishing tests are simulations used to teach employees to be careful when opening emails. But NAIT President Jerry Earle is calling for an investigation and says whoever sent the email should be disciplined or removed. NL Health Services CEO Ron Johnson called a press conference to address the situation and apologize.
6: Obviously, the scenario that was painted was in poor taste and wasn't reflective of the values of Newfoundland and Labrador Health Services.
4: Johnson says they started investigating immediately and says there will be an update soon. Abby Cole, CBC News, St. John's.
3: In national news, the Alberta government is giving a one-time cash payment to taxpayers to help with the rising cost of living. But as Julia Wong reports, the $100 per person payment is raising some eyebrows.
7: How did life get this expensive?
8: Affordability on the mind of Alberta Premier Danielle Smith as her government announces a rebate program that will put $100 into the wallets of nearly 3.4 million Albertans 18 and older. The province has seen a windfall from soaring oil prices, and Smith explains the new rebate replaces a fuel tax relief
7: and
8: program.
7: And so they would have paid on average $65 in taxes over the past quarter, and so it's $35 more than they would have got.
8: University of Calgary economist Trevor Toombs says the rebate makes sense.
9: The size of the rebate is pretty well calibrated to the size of the financial hit that the average Albertan has experienced.
8: But a payout of this size could blow back on Smith, according to Brendan Boyd, a political science professor at McEwen University.
10: You open yourself up to the criticism of, well, this isn't going to make any difference.
8: Whether it does or not will be up to Albertans to decide. Julia Wong, CBC News, Edmonton.
3: In international news, Ukraine's president is at NATO meetings in Brussels. Volodymyr Zelensky has been asking for more defense aid for his fight against Russia's invasion. And he got some of that today from Canada, Sweden, and Norway. The three countries say they will supply funding so Ukraine can purchase U.S. weapons. The details have not yet been released. And the U.S. and Iran have signed their peace framework, with authorities in Switzerland saying the next stage of talks will begin there tomorrow. Among other things, the Memorandum of Understanding calls for the full resumption of maritime traffic through the Strait of Hormuz and the end of the war on all fronts, including Lebanon. Crystal Command Singh has more.
11: We hope that it will end and there will be peace, but we don't sure know.
12: Yoshi Lucci, CEO of Shalomi Local Council, says there have been many signings in the past, many declarations of peace. His community sits meters from the border with southern Lebanon and fears the threat hasn't been removed.
11: I don't think until Hezbollah will gone from Lebanon that this will end.
12: A senior Israeli official told Reuters there have been, quote, stubborn negotiations with the U.S. on the issue of continuing its deployment of troops in southern Lebanon. Yesterday, one Israeli soldier was killed, seven others wounded. The soldiers were walking near the Litani River when there was an explosion. Israel launched multiple strikes on Lebanon. It claims to be targeting sites used by the Iran-backed militia Hezbollah, flattening Lebanese communities in the south in the process. Crystal Gamansing, CBC News, Shlomi in northern Israel.
3: That's your news. Now let's take a look at some temperatures across the province. The hot spot right now is Wabush, where it's 14 degrees. In St. John's, it's 10 and mostly cloudy. It's 7 in Bonavista. It's 10 in Gander, 10 in Stephenville, 10 in Port-au-Basque, and 10 in Goose Bay. In Churchill Falls, it's cloudy and 9. The cold spot right now in the province is Nain, where it's 3 degrees with light drizzle. That's your news for this hour. For CBC Newfoundland and Labrador, I'm Catherine Crummy.
13: I'm Angeline Tedawayo, in for Tom Power. Welcome to Q. Have you ever experienced disappointment or like a tragedy that somehow had a silver lining? Well, that's what happened to Natalia Lafourcade. She's a multiple Latin Grammy-winning superstar who found her way to music following a traumatic life event. She will detail the colorful journey that followed and how some of her best music has a Canadian connection. Plus, we will be transported to a tiny town nestled in the mountains of BC, which turns out to be an unlikely spot to find yourself a world-class banjo. But we are talking about a banjo, so maybe it's the perfect place to find yourself a world-class banjo. That's coming up on Q. I want to take you back to last summer. Maybe you remember this. You know, ICE agents, they started carrying out these immigration raids in Los Angeles. Well, the children of Mexican immigrants started posting photos of their parents online. There was music in the background of these posts. And for this soundtrack, they looked to a very specific artist for strength. Natalia Lafourcade. Natalia has been part of people's lives in Mexico for generations. She started out as a teen pop star in a girl group called Twist. But over time, she started developing her own unique sound, combining modern songwriting with Latin American folk traditions.

0: this house, the house that I live in. And just the fact of being there made me get closer to the traditional music from there and to people that are doing those music and genres that I love to see and listen and learn from. It's just something that I really like, you know, and enjoy, and also inspires me a lot. So it's not just now the music from Mexico. Then I was listening to, I don't know, I was getting into the music from Latin America, from Violeta Parra, from Zita Rosa, from Atahualpa Yupanqui. I was listening to Mercedes Sosa, Simón Díaz, different artists that really helped me notice and realize that eventually I will need to create my own spirit and sound into the music that I do.
1: So one of my favorite things, and I think that the thing that defines folk music is that it can leave you and become part of something much bigger. And
0: That's right.
1: in that way, I think you kind of did that yourself. I think you kind of did that through Hasta Reyes, which came out a decade ago.

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1: Hi, it's Adam Walsh. The Signal starts in 30 minutes. Every weekday, The Signal begins a new conversation. It's a show about what's on your mind now and what people aren't talking about yet. The Signal will make you think, smile, and learn more about the place that you call home.
2: This is CBC News. I'm Catherine Crummy. The RNC has issued a shelter-in-place in St. John's for all residents of Hatcher Street and the section of University Avenue between Hatcher Street and Patton Street. Residents are asked to remain indoors with windows and doors closed and locked. The RNC says there's an increased police presence in the area and are asking the public to not share any information, photos or videos of the police tactical response during the active situation. No other details were provided. The RNC says updates will be provided as they become available. Newfoundland and Labrador Health Services is apologizing to staff after an email was sent out promising an extra holiday. That promise turned out to be a test. Two unions representing healthcare workers in the province are demanding accountability from the health authority. The CBC's Abby Cole has more.
3: Healthcare workers say they are overworked since the implementation of CoreCare, a new health information system. That's why an email offering a paid holiday in recognition of their hard work came as a welcome surprise until they clicked the button to register and learned it was a phishing test. Registered Nurses Union President Yvette Coffey says nurses are extremely upset.
4: They feel disrespected. They feel they're angry.
3: Phishing tests are simulations used to teach employees to be careful when opening emails. But NAEP President Jerry Earle is calling for an investigation and says whoever sent the email should be disciplined or removed. NL Health Services CEO Ron Johnson called a press conference to address the situation and apologize.
5: Obviously, the scenario that was painted was in poor taste and wasn't reflective of the values of Newfoundland and Labrador Health Services.
3: Johnson says they started investigating immediately and says there will be an update soon. Abby Cole, CBC News, St. John's.
2: It's been nearly a year since wildfire ravaged Newfoundland's Conception Bay North. Now people are rebuilding and folks are hopeful to move home. CBC's Laura Howells reports.
6: Fires consumed more than 200 homes in this area last year, burning over 10,000 hectares, rare destruction for this province, leaving tree skeletons and blackened ground. But now, construction also dots the landscape.
7: So there's a lot of houses being built here right now.
6: Mark Plowman is deputy mayor for a town in the region.
7: It's some relief because some of them have been living in, other accommodations or trailers, since the fire.
6: But not everyone can rebuild.
7: People who didn't have insurance still, looking for how they might be able to return to the community.
6: Jo Hogan hopes her new house is ready soon, but it doesn't get her old life back. Fire forced family to move farther away.
8: I feel like I lost my daughter and my children.
6: She's nervous about the coming fire season, but looks forward to simple pleasures.
9: I just can't wait to go home, go to bed.
6: Laura Howells, CBC News, Conception Bay North.
2: In international news now, at a meeting of NATO defense ministers in Brussels, Pentagon Chief Pete Hegseth lashed out at the alliance colleagues for not joining the U.S. war on Iran. Hegseth also announced a review of where U.S. forces are stationed in Europe. Julia Chapman reports.
10: NATO will be a two-way street.
11: U.S. Secretary of Defense Pete Hegseth making it clear America won't fund Europe's defense. He says he's ordering a review of the U.S. presence on the continent.
10: Europe was not supposed to be a dependency of the United States.
11: Hegseth argues some allies still aren't stepping up their spending enough. So he says future American contributions to NATO will depend on those of other countries. He was speaking at a gathering of NATO defense ministers in Brussels. In the context of European self-defense, they'll also be discussing the war in Ukraine.
12: We remain unwavering in our support for Ukraine.
11: Canada's Minister of National Defence, David McGuinty, speaking earlier. He's expected to announce a new tranche of weapons for Ukraine, along with Sweden and Norway. Julia Chapman, CBC News, London.
2: That's your news. Let's take a look at some temperatures across the province. The hotspot is Wabush, where right now it's 15 degrees and mainly sunny. Here in St. John's, it's close behind, mostly cloudy and 13. It's 7 in Bonavista. In Gander, it's 11. In Stephenville, it's 12. In St. Anthony, it's 6 and cloudy. In Goose Bay, it's 11. It's 10 in Churchill Falls. And the cold spot in the province is Nain, where it's 3 degrees and misty. That's your news and weather. Commotion is next. 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
13: 5 seconds remaining. Fox to Wemby. Wemby tries a three, puts it up, off the mark. Ananobi the rebound. It's over. It's over. Knick fans, this is not a dream. Your long, long wait has ended. Go ahead and cry. After 53 years, the Knicks are finally NBA champions once again.
14: Go ahead and cry. I'm El Amin Abdul Mahmoud, and this is Commotion. That is a moment that many New Yorkers and many Knicks fans have waited for a long time to hear. To hear those words, the New York Knicks are champions once again. Today, that city will be celebrating with a huge parade, and the Knicks win shows us how sports and politics are colliding right now. New Yorker Jay Smooth is here. CBC Sports contributor Morgan Campbell is here. Hello to both of you.
15: Hello, hello.
16: Great to be here, El Amin. Great to meet you, Jay Smooth. You've just been a figment of my social media imagination.
14: He's real. He's real. He's got some thoughts and he's here. I'm really excited about this. Listen, Jay, I'm going to start with you, man, because right now as we are speaking, the parade is kicking off. And I think that's actually like important to sort of contextualize this. Literally as we are speaking in New York, the Knicks parade is kicking off. Sports and politics to me have always been related, but they've maybe never felt more related than they are right now. You got Trump and Mamdani. You got the World Cup. You got the UFC Freedom 250. But also, this is the first championship for the Knicks in 53 years. You're born and raised in New York. Let me just start with the simple thing. How big of a deal is this for you personally?
15: Yeah, man, I got to tell you, I got a little choked up just now from that snippet you played. Yeah. That caught me off guard. You got to keep in mind, it's been 53 years. I'm exactly 53 years old. Oh. So I've been a New Yorker waiting my entire life. Actually getting choked up. You know, I used to go see games in the 80s with my dad, you know, pre-Dolan era when tickets were still affordable for the people and we could watch the last place Knicks out there struggling. Yeah. And, you got to remember what a basketball town New York is. I grew up in Harlem right by the legendary Rucker Tournament where the most famous street ball is played. A little bit further downtown was that famous mural that said Harlem plays the best ball in the world. Mm. So it's always been a part of the fabric of New York that we take pride in our basketball culture. For us, so for us to have gone through all these decades of near misses, all this pain in our bones from that Patrick Ewing missed layup, John Starks going 2 for 18, Charles Smith flailing around under the basket until the buzzer sounds, and then decades of mismanagement from our terrible owner, James Dolan, for us to finally purge all of that, it just feels like generational trauma falling away. And I think all of us are also thinking of our friends and loved ones that always rooted along with us and aren't here to see it. So it's a really emotional moment with so much I feel like I haven't even processed yet.
14: Years of generational trauma falling away is a really beautiful description to put it. And the idea that you've been waiting for this your entire life, literally, that's something really beautiful. I'm really glad that you're here to celebrate this moment with us. I'm going to come back to you in just a moment, Jay. But Morgan, I got to say, like, I don't pay a really close attention to the NBA, but also I pay enough attention to know that like the Knicks really don't have like a super recognizable name on their roster. Like, that's not really this particular Knicks team. Why do you think they're able to get the job done, especially like in a way that like past Knicks teams maybe did not?
16: Maybe not super recognizable outside New York in the way that like a Steph Curry is, as a brand.
14: That's what I mean.
16: Or LeBron James is as a brand. But people that follow the NBA have been knowing how good Jalen Brunson is for a long, long time. And the only sort of strike against him is the fact that he's not overly tall. He's probably the best player on the team. Any team he's going to be on in the NBA, he's scoring option 1 or 1A. Same with Karl Anthony Towns. So you put those two guys together, both of them operating at the top of their game. And then Karl Anthony Towns especially, you know, his reputation is that he's been this big guy that don't really play big, and he prefer to look pretty and shooting shots from the outside, even though he is enormous. You know, in this season, in this playoff run, you've really seen him sort of develop into the player he thinks he is, but also the player other people thought he could be to become a really formidable force alongside undersized Jalen Brunson putting up 45 points in the series clinching win. Yeah. So you have those two guys, and then all the supporting players, especially as Toronto fans have recognized, OG Anunoby, you know, coming through with that stick back rebound in the game where they came back from 29 down. That, yeah. Yes. So it's all these things coming together much more than it's just one person being a brand and that brand carrying a team to a championship.
14: I mean, you mentioned Jalen Brunson. That's, of course, the name. And also you mentioned that he put up 45 points. We should say, like, the Knicks had 95 points that night. He put up nearly half of the points of the final game. Jay, let's talk about Jalen Brunson for a moment, because by all accounts, this is somebody who put the team on his back, delivered that performance when it mattered most. Where do you think he sort of sits among the sort of great Knicks players conversation?
15: Well, I'm not quite old enough to compare him to the Walt Frazier, Willis Reed era, but I would have to say, even at this point, I think we have to call Jalen Brunson the greatest Knick of my lifetime. Much as I love Patrick Ewing and always will, the way that he has, as you said, carried this team on his back as this scrappy underdog who is 6'2 on paper, probably just barely hitting 6 feet in reality, and just stepping out there every night with this consistency, this focus, this discipline. And also, we have to keep in mind this part of the story where Jalen Brunson volunteered to take a $100 million pay cut so that they could build this team around him within the salary cap. And I think in this era of unchecked greed, where we just saw the making of the first trillionaire this same week, I think having that be a part of the story of this incredibly likable sort of scrappy underdog team, I think is such a beautiful thing that New York will always hold Jalen in the highest regard, no matter what happens from here.
14: That we talk about all these beautiful things and the beautiful memories that you have, Jay, but also at the same time, politics is never that far away. And so I want to shift a little bit to talk about the political moment that all of this win sort of lands in, because there's so much going on. So Donald Trump becomes the first sitting president ever to attend an NBA Finals game. Trump, also a New Yorker, and at this point, also one of the most recognizable New Yorkers in popular culture, I feel. Here's a little bit of how the crowd reacted at Madison Square Garden, reacting to Trump showing up during the U.S. National Anthem in Game 3. Look, what you're hearing is just a chorus of boos, and you've seen Donald Trump sort of put up his hand and salute. And like the people around him look visibly uncomfortable in terms of like just like the size of the boos that he's reacting. We should also note that like we don't really know whether they were booing him directly, or also maybe they were booing the extra security measures because it took a long time to get inside Madison Square Garden. Morgan, what did you make of Trump's decision to attend the NBA Finals and become the first president to do so?
16: First of all, Elamine, they were not booing. They were just saying truth in honor of their favorite social media platform.
14: My bad. That's what they were saying. Of course. They were saying Truth Social. Yes, that's what that was.
16: Real quick, let me throw it to Jay Smooth. Since you're a lifelong Knicks fan, you used to go to the games at Madison Square Garden when they were affordable with your pops. Before the game, Adam Silver told us that Donald Trump is also a lifelong Knicks fan. Did you used to see Donald Trump at Madison Square Garden during those trips with your dad?
15: Absolutely not.
14: We don't know him, actually. As a matter of fact, we do not know this man.
16: But, so the point is there's two things coming together, Elamine. One is that and this is not my opinion. These are points of fact. We can go look this up.
14: Yeah.
16: All these opinion polls show us that Trump's popularity is tanking. It's in steep decline.
14: Yeah.
16: So if you are somebody whose popularity is in steep decline, you understand, or the people around you understand, that the default attitude towards you is disdain in the public, especially in New York where people don't vote for you. One of the things you can do is append yourself to something that's popular, like the New York.

0: I don't understand. How do you die?
1: She crawls into your bed and sits on your face.
2: In the first few episodes, we've got a sea hag, we've got a scary fog, we've got a killer clown. Just talk to me a little bit, some of the examples of the ways that this show is sort of playing with some of the horror tropes we're maybe already familiar with.
3: So the idea of something in the dark that's moving closer to you and, you know, the closer it gets when the light goes on and then the light goes off, or the idea of being exhausted by going on the run. Another amazing performance in this series is by Kate O'Flynn, who is a Mike Lee regular. And as Patricia, the assistant to the mayor, there's a storyline with her dealing with trauma to deal with a serial killer. And in one episode directed by Andrew DeYoung, Your Bag, the director of Friendship from last year, there's an element of, okay, we know we're playing into the cliches and the tropes of, you know, the person's going to trip, or the killer's going to jump behind something or keep going, and it's going to be almost like a Mike Myers or Jason Voorhees. But it knows that. It's very aware of these things, to the point where it's also telling you, it's like, we know you're aware that this, you're going to reference Stephen King, you're going to reference Jaws, and we're going to beat you to the punch. And that's also something where it's self-aware, but it's not obnoxious about it either, which I think is a delight.
2: I said we should mention that the creator of the show is Amy Dippold. She was a writer on Parks and Rec. She said that this new show was actually inspired by something that she wrote as a sample script to Get That Job. Amy Dippold was on Q with Tom Power not too long ago, and she talked about how she wanted to write a show that makes people laugh and scream. When you look at the show, why do those things go together? The idea of laughing and screaming, why do they go together well?
3: Yeah, I wanted to make a quick clarification here. Is it Katie Dippold? I thought it was Katie Dippold and not Amy Dippold.
2: Oh, my apologies. Yes.
3: Yeah. So I think what what you're talking about when you're getting onto, and I think it's really important to mention this, is that, you know, a show like this does sort of look at the bureaucracy and also the municipality of the day-to-day life. You know, you still have to make sure the generators are running and the power's through the town. Yeah. You have to book these meetings, and sort of the mundanity of it all is something that grounds, you know, the storytelling and the elements that makes it relatable to any viewer that's watching, because even with a supernatural curse or, you know, ghosts and ghouls and masked killers, you know, bills need to be paid. You know, you need to make sure that kids are coming home in time for curfew. Like, all these things are very much about, you know, setting the stage in a way that you can bring in the audience. And when you can get a little bit more stranger as you go on, you know, I think that's the big problem with shows like, you know, Lost and even Stranger Things, is that after a while they overstayed their welcome.
2: They do.
3: And so the conversation there will be, you know, it'll be fascinating to watch if Widow's Bay, you know, sticks that landing, you know, is able to kind of sustain itself, but also know when to end, because you get to the point where it's like, oh, well, we, you know, this probably should have ended like two seasons ago.
2: Well, and to that end, like, I got 30 seconds left here, but Eric, the last episode of the first season just aired last night. How'd you feel about that finale?
3: I thought it was very satisfying. You know, there are some things where they are withholding information for season two to kind of keep you hooked, if you will, to lure you in, to bring you back. But again, it all goes back to the character work and the performances, and talking about Kay Callan in particular in that episode really is such a beautiful, nuanced performance. And it makes you realize how important, you know, writing and acting is to a narrative, whether it's genre or drama.
2: Yeah, I really appreciate your insights on this. I'm so excited to watch the show. I'm only on the first episode, but Eric, I really appreciate your time. Thank you so much for being here, friend.
3: No problem. Thank you for having me.
2: Yes, of course. Eric Marchand is a film critic and the host of the television program Cinema Scene. The entire first season of Widow's Bay is on Apple TV Plus right now. I'm El Amin. This is Commotion. See you tomorrow.
4: This is CBC News for Newfoundland and Labrador. I'm Catherine Crummy. Good afternoon. The RNC has issued a shelter-in-place in St. John's for all residents of Hatcher Street and the section of University Avenue between Hatcher and Patton Street. Residents are asked to remain indoors with windows and doors closed and locked. The RNC says there's an increased police presence in the area and are asking the public not to share any information, photos, or videos of the police tactical response during the active situation. No other details were provided. The RNC says updates will be provided as they become available. Newfoundland and Labrador Health Services is apologizing to staff after an email was sent out about an extra holiday. But that promise turned out to be a phishing test. Two unions representing healthcare workers in the province are demanding accountability from the health authority. CBC's Abby Cole has more.
5: Healthcare workers say they are overworked since the implementation of CoreCare, a new health information system. That's why an email offering a paid holiday in recognition of their hard work came as a welcome surprise until they clicked the button to register and learned it was a phishing test. Registered Nurses Union President Yvette Coffey says nurses are extremely upset.
6: They feel disrespected. They feel they're angry.
5: Phishing tests are simulations used to teach employees to be careful when opening emails. But NAEP President Jerry Earle is calling for an investigation and says whoever sent the email should be disciplined or removed. NL Health Services CEO Ron Johnson called a press conference to address the situation and apologize.
7: Obviously, the scenario that was painted was in poor taste and wasn't reflective of the values of Newfoundland Labrador Health Services.
5: Johnson says they started investigating immediately and says there will be an update soon. Abby Cole, CBC News, St. John's.
4: The Gander and Area SPCA has a new shelter. It's been years in the making. And next week, it will welcome the public for an official opening. CBC's Troy Turner reports.
8: An old car dealership, renovated from top to bottom, is now the new home of the Gander and Area SPCA. The project got the green light more than 10 years ago, thanks to a $500,000 donation from the Little family of Traytown. It has also received donations thanks in part to the hit musical Come From Away, which tells the story of the SPCA's involvement in Gander's 9/11 response. But construction delays and the pandemic meant the project was on hold until now. Bonnie Harris is the shelter's longtime manager.
9: It's absolutely wonderful. The space here is amazing. We have a reception area. We have a private office. We actually have two private offices. We have a small animal room. We have a room for people to, if they want to bring in a dog and meet a dog that we have here, we have space for that. The cats all have huge windows in front that they can sit on the ledge and look out the windows. It's amazing, amazing.
8: An official opening and open house will take place on June 24th, beginning at 2 p.m. Troy Turner, CBC News, Gander.
4: And in Eastport, near Terra Nova National Park, residents are reporting issues with bears eating their chickens. Ronnie Dyke lives in Eastport. She says a bear broke through the heavy metal bars of her chicken coop, and in 5 days, about 50 chickens in the community have been killed. Dyke says wildlife officers brought live traps, and they caught one large black bear, but another one is still roaming the area.
10: At a 17, I'm left with one chicken today, and she's so flipped out, scared, whatever. She's not even laying. And so they brought a trap and they put it like 6 feet from my coop. Mr. Bear was not going in that trap.
4: Dyke says she's nervous outdoors now. She says that she's been using her car to drive short distances that she would normally walk. Terra Nova National Park has also issued a warning that black bears are active in the park and visitors may see them on hikes, in the campground, or on the highway. They say anyone who comes across a bear should not run away. Instead, they should back away slowly and act big, make noise, and wave their arms. That is your news for this hour. For more news at any time, you can check out our website. 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

Thursday, June 18th. I'm Adam Walsh, and this is The Signal. 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
4: On today's episode, we are talking about public transit. Who needs it? Who pays? And why it's worth the cost. This is Newfoundland and Labrador, and I'm Jamie Fitzpatrick. If you don't own a vehicle and you live in most communities outside St. John's, you have limited options on how to get around. But just because there's no city bus pulling up to the curb, that doesn't mean some other form of public transit isn't required. And for today's episode, reporter Bernice Hillier takes us for a ride. She's taking us to three areas of the province that are expanding or maybe just establishing a transit system. Hi, Bernice.
5: Hi, Jamie.
4: What got you started on this topic?
5: Well, Jamie, when I was growing up, my parents did not have a car, so I walked a lot on the very hilly streets of Cornerbrook. But the other way I often got around was to take the city bus. Back in the 1980s, Cornerbrook had an almost comically large bus service using old city buses that they'd acquired from St. John's. The buses were too big for the number of riders, were seldom full, and eventually the service was scaled back. However, in recent years, the city has tried to improve its transit system to really work for the people who want or need to ride. And that would include people like I was, who don't have a car. And it includes seniors and post-secondary students. We have a lot of those in Cornerbrook. I spoke with the city's director of engineering, Aaron O'Brien, and he mentioned that the city had worked with a transit planner, someone who helps communities design a transit service. So that led me to wonder about other communities in the province who are also trying to make public transit work for their citizens.
4: I think, like a lot of people, I see bus services or transit services as kind of a city thing. But you're going to take us on a bit of a road trip during this podcast that might show us otherwise. What's the first stop?
5: Well, let's go first to the tip of the Great Northern Peninsula, and we'll meet someone who absolutely loves the bus service in her area.
6: My name is Cherry Lam. I've been in San Antonio for 2 years and a half.
5: Cherry Lam is from Vietnam. She rides Sabri Transit Bus every day to get to her job at Tim Hortons. Sabri is St. Anthony Basin Resources. It's a nonprofit social enterprise that runs the bus service for 8 communities in the St. Anthony area. But when Lam first moved to the area, there was no bus.
6: When I came to St. Anthony, the first thing I learned is like I'm looking for some public transportation. So because I can't drive, so I found only one service like taxi and no any public transportation in St. Anthony at that time when my first came.
5: What did you think?
6: Oh. I think it's really hard for me. Yeah, because I came in San Antonio in fall and I'm very worried about the winter.
4: So that was when Cherry Lam first arrived in St. Anthony. What has happened since then?
5: Well, to find out about that, I contacted Christopher Mitchell Moore, CEO of St. Anthony Basin Resources, or Sabri.
7: It started working right from day one. The cruise ship revenues helped support our bus service so that we could have an affordable, accessible service for the people in the communities of St. Anthony and St. Lanier Gricket originally. But since that time, it's almost been 2 years now that our service has been operational. And we're serving 8 communities now. We have a fleet of 4 vehicles and we've grown tremendously and there's a significant need.
5: What has been the response from riders? What do you hear?
7: This has really been a game changer for a lot of people. If we didn't have the service that we provided, we're filling a gap that would leave so many people isolated because In rural Newfoundland and Labrador, public transit isn't about convenience. It's about access. And if someone can't get to a medical appointment or pick up groceries or go to work or stay socially connected, it creates big challenges. And we don't want to see people isolated. We've seen where people have been able to have their independence and dignity because they're able to go grocery shopping and banking, have social visits. They can participate in the workforce. We've helped people who wouldn't be able to be employed. They wouldn't be able to get to work otherwise if they did not have access to our public transit. And access to healthcare is absolutely critical. We're seeing many people come to our hospital, whether it's for hip and knee surgeries or people getting discharged. We're able to bring our accessible vehicles to help them, especially those who have mobility issues, where they're able to get back to their home or to their hotel. So it's been quite significant.
5: Would it be fair to say that this has exceeded your expectations?
7: Yeah, it really has, to be honest. I mean, when we entered this, we entered it with a plan that we need to make this a sustainable service. We have a 5-year plan to bring it to sustainability where it earns its own revenue. And I don't believe that many public transit services are in that situation. They require a heavy subsidy, typically from the municipal taxpayer. Last year, we achieved 75% earned revenue. That is quite significant. Our ridership numbers are increasing tremendously. People are really understanding the service. Transportation in rural Newfoundland is critical for many, many purposes. So, I mean, if people can't move, communities can't grow.
5: That's Christopher Mitchell Moore, CEO of Sabree, which operates the bus service in the St. Anthony area. And Jamie, one of the other things he said is that the ridership numbers in a rural area will never be the same as in a place like St. John's. But while those numbers are smaller, the need is still just as real.
4: Okay, where are we going next? What's another community that's looking at the need for public transit?
5: Well, let's make a stop in Gander in central Newfoundland. It is, of course, the crossroads of the world. It's where people have come from away. It does not, however, have a bus service. But the town of Gander is planning to change that.
4: And how are they going about it?
5: Well, it's in the early stages, but the town of Gander is placing a priority on public transit. Last year, the town did a needs assessment. I spoke with Chief Administrative Officer Brad Hefford about what the town of Gander learned from that needs assessment.
1: I think the biggest thing that we learned is there is a need. And over 30% of residents regularly report difficulty in finding transportation. So, I mean, that's 1/3 of our population that have sort of expressed some form of barrier. You know, I don't think anyone believes for a second that transportation is cheap. I don't think if you do it in a way that is accessible for the people who need it the most, that it's self-funding in any way. I mean, you know, I think we all understand going into this that it's going to be an expensive endeavor. But, you know, the fact that we seem to have community momentum, it seems to be something that, you know, very few people see, on the surface are starting the conversation in opposition or, you know, with a negative perspective. So I think it's an opportunity for us to try to figure out how that puzzle can be stitched together in a community such as Gander that works for us.
5: Brad, you talked about how more than a third or about a third of people in the Gander area, or the ones who responded to your survey anyway, said they have some transportation difficulties at least a few times a month. How do you see a link between a transit system and the local economy?
1: I probably have a little different lens on the municipal role in development, community development, economic development. I think at the end of the day, like, our biggest role is making sure that we become a community that people can live in and they want to live in. And when we see the challenges coming out of COVID, it's been those like foundational community capacity issues. It's housing and it's transportation seem to be the two that have emerged as if you cannot find a place for people to live or find a way for the people who are living there to access services and the amenities that they need, you virtually become a community that people can't live in. So, like, you know, at its core, it's a new challenge. And municipal governments in Newfoundland, I mean, I've been around municipal government for probably 25 years now, and we've always been sort of afforded maybe with the luxury of saying, like, our job is pretty simple. We clear snow, we provide water, we dispose of sewer, you know, we do some niceties around recreation and what have you. But coming out of COVID has become very clear is that those social enablers become your key to success. And if you want to grow, you have got to rise to the challenge. If we're going to do this right, there will be some investment required from the general tax base. And just the same as, you know, water and sewer is a municipal service that doesn't, you know, isn't expected to fund itself entirely. The general tax base supports those services, just the same as recreation facilities, you know, inherently require contributions from the general tax base. But these are all recognized as core foundational pieces to making your community a place that people enjoy, that they want to stay, they want to move to. So if, you know, we're I think, trying to have that conversation with ourselves to prepare ourselves that if we want this to be successful, it will require investment from council.
5: That's Brad Hefford, the Chief Administrative Officer with the Town of Gander. And he says Gander Town Council has approved some money in this year's budget to continue to work on transit planning. It sounds like it's a matter of when and not if for a public transit system in Gander.
4: So you've taken us all the way up the Northern Peninsula where there's a bus system working and to a town that wants and needs a bus system like Gander. What's next?
5: Well, I'll give you a hint. I didn't have to go very far for this one. Just a few steps from CBC. I got on the Cornerbrook Transit bus, and the city's director of engineering was waiting for me.
2: My name is Aaron O'Brien. I'm with the city, and we're riding Route 1 today.
8: How often do you ride the bus?
2: Myself, I try to go once every couple weeks, have a chat with the drivers. Yep.
8: Now, years ago, Cornerbrook had a bigger transit system that kind of went by the wayside. Why can the argument be made now that you need a more expanded service once again?
2: So really, the proof is in the pudding. Our data is showing our transit is growing. We are on par within the next couple of years to probably have the biggest transit ridership the city's ever seen. Certainly already this year, we are bigger than the last 10 years for transit. So it's a huge growth for transit here.
8: How do you explain that growth?
2: I think we're seeing more improvements, but we're also seeing people understand the benefits. I mean, the cost of living's going up. Our transit fares have stayed relatively standard. We're seeing a lot of students come into Cornerbrook, so it's all around a very good story.
8: Now, you wanted to expand. You went with an on-demand service. Why?
2: So it really comes down to the best bang for the buck. So picture the current route of our fixed route, two buses driving around the city consistently. Obviously in the evenings and weekends, we're going to see reduced ridership. So to have those two buses going around the city most of the time empty is just not a good use of funds. So the on-demand really solves the problem by they are no fixed route. So they can go anywhere in town, pick up that individual, pick up multiple individuals, but still service the whole city as a whole.
8: How is that going so far?
2: We are seeing a ridership exponentially grow. We're actually getting to the point now that we are seeing some rejected trips. So again, the busier we get, we are going to have times where we're not going to be able to service everyone. So that's what we're telling people. Book your ride as far in advance. We'll get you in there. Your ride will be confirmed. But we're also looking at different parameters to make sure that, you know, we can adjust the software to get as many people on as we can. So our goal in an on-demand service is that really that percentage of shared rides. So i.e. there's more than one ride being given at the same time. We're currently sitting around 48% on weekends, which is phenomenal, but we want to see that grow and grow.
8: Now, what are some of the challenges of operating a transit system in a city like Cornerbrook with so many hills?
2: you hit the number one challenge. So it's really our fixed route buses are designed to go around routes that they can get around. But on the weekends and in the evenings, obviously these vans can go anywhere. So it's really making sure we're not sending vans in the areas that are tough. One of our vans are all-wheel drive. So we really wanted to make sure we get good visibility, good ability for them to get around town during the wintertime. But it's that. We have a lot of very narrow roads. But we really designed the vehicles to be able to service most of those areas.
8: How close do you come to covering the cost of what this service requires? How expensive it is to run?
2: So transit, traditionally, you'll never cover the cost. Transit is not something that a city makes money. It's something that you consistently lose money on, but it's a service the city provides, and that's what our prerogative is. So what you really want to see with transit is you want to try to get somewhere around that 30% cost recovery. So that's our target. But it really comes down to making sure that the cost makes sense with the service we're providing.
4: So there's a common theme here. It seems to be that no one is making money from their transit systems, but they're obviously important as services to the people.
5: Yeah, all the people I spoke with agreed that getting people around is a fundamental and much needed service that up until now we haven't seen much of in Newfoundland and Labrador. At the beginning, I mentioned that the city of Corner Brook had consulted a transit planner. I got her name from the city and I called her up. Morgan McClellan works with Dillon Consulting in Halifax. I asked her if it's possible for any region to make a transit system work if it's tailored to the needs of that area.
9: Definitely. I think the key piece in all transit planning is the amount we're collecting on the bus from fares is never going to support the cost of the service, or very rarely will it cover the entire cost of the service. So really, it's a commitment from the community to say, this is important to us. This is a service that we want to provide, and we're willing to find alternatives to make it work. So the system itself can definitely work in any area. It's really that commitment to, are we willing to close that gap between what the fares will be collected and what the cost of putting that service on the road is? Riders will typically follow that.
5: What does it take to convince you that it's even worth looking at a transit system in an area?
9: Really that commitment from decision makers of what they're trying to move forward. Sometimes what we'll see is not a great understanding of maybe why transit is important, particularly in rural areas. And you can start to tell through conversations whether people have a lot of buy-in, whether they're really encouraged and engaged in moving things forward. And same is true when we start to talk to the community. Are people not just saying, this is for my neighbor, I think it's really great for someone else, but this is really great for me, and I would be really interested in taking this, or I would be really committed to taking this. It might change the way that I travel.
5: What's the biggest mistake that smaller towns make with their transit service?
9: I would say thinking about it short term, thinking about it as a test or a pilot without thinking about how that service will be funded long term. Quite often we see that there's a funding opportunity, lots of people come out and are interested in understanding how transit could work in their area, but haven't really had a lot of thought about how they're going to maintain that beyond the end of that funding. What we know is that people don't change their habits overnight. If you have a car in your driveway and you've used that car for many years, or you have a system set up where you know have somebody pick you up every Wednesday to go somewhere, until there's a catalyst for change, people are mainly going to keep those patterns in their lives. And so when we start to think about it more long-term, start to assess transit, ridership, and patterns over a longer period, that's when we really start to see those changes happen. And we can really start to design a service that's going to work over that longer term.
4: Interesting to hear that it can take a while to get people on board with the idea, I guess we'd say.
5: Yeah, it doesn't happen overnight, but it sounds like communities in this province are realizing that it's worth the wait. Something that Sabree's Christopher Mitchell-Moore said really stood out to me.
7: Rural transit is an economic development policy, it's a healthcare policy, and it's a social policy all rolled into one.
5: So, Jamie, there's clearly much more to a transit system than just a way to get where you're going. Transit planner Morgan McClellan echoed what we've heard from the three communities. She says there are social and health benefits that come along with giving people more independence to go where they want to, when they want. Oh, and that bell means this is my stop, Jamie.
4: You better get moving. Bernice, thanks so much for stopping by today.
5: You're welcome.
4: And thank you for listening. Make sure you follow us and subscribe to hear more in-depth stories like this one from across the province. We publish a new podcast episode every week. I'm Jamie Fitzpatrick, and this is Newfoundland and Labrador.

0: And I'm Adam Walsh. We've got a breaking news update for you now. The RNC has lifted a shelter in place that had been issued for Hatcher Street and a section of University Avenue in St. John's. Police say residents can resume normal activities, but officers will be in the area throughout the afternoon executing a warrant as part of a weapons and drug enforcement investigation. The RNC says further information will be provided as it becomes available. So there you go. The RNC has lifted that shelter in place that had been issued for Hatcher Street and a section of University Avenue in St. John's. You're listening to The Signal. I'm Adam Walsh. We just played for you an episode of the podcast, This is Newfoundland and Labrador, about public transit. Typically it's hosted by me, but I was away for a month. Jamie Fitzpatrick was filling in. The excellent Bernice Hillier was there as well. In our next story, we're going to revisit the trial of Dean Penny. You would have heard his name in the news a few weeks back and over months. After a long trial, he was found guilty of murdering his estranged wife, Jennifer Hillier Penny. Here we have a breakdown of that story, the trial, the evidence, and what led to the jury saying guilty. Take a listen.
1: I can say it's been a long time coming for the family. It's approaching 10 years since Jennifer Hillier Penny went missing. And we're happy that we've concluded this matter today.
2: This is your day, Jenny. You deserve everything. And I love him this year.
3: Dean Penny will spend at least the next 25 years behind bars for killing Jennifer Hillier Penny. A jury found him guilty of first-degree murder on Sunday at Supreme Court in Corner Brook. The verdict follows an 8-week trial and comes over 9 years after Jennifer Hillier Penny went missing. On this episode, we break down the news, the trial, the evidence, and how Dean Penny was convicted. I'm Jamie Fitzpatrick, filling in for Adam Walsh. This is Newfoundland and Labrador. Just a note before we begin, this episode includes explicit detail entered as evidence during the trial, which some listeners may find disturbing. It has been a grueling 8 weeks for everyone involved. Our CBC reporter Colleen Connors was there every day, and she's followed the case since Jennifer Hillier Penny disappeared in December of 2016. She last appeared on this podcast in mid-April, and she's back now to talk about the conclusion of this trial and how we arrived at the first-degree murder conviction. Hi, Colleen.
4: Hi, Jamie.
3: Let's start on Sunday when the verdict came down. What was it like in the courtroom?
4: Ooh, I would use the word brutal, super tense. You know, this was the fourth full day that the jurors were deliberating, and we were on high watch. I'm talking the reporters, of course. We were popping in and out of the courtroom, listening or watching for any changes on Friday and Saturday. I mean, there's high stakes going on here. So Sunday morning, we got the word that the verdict was coming down at 10 a.m., so myself and the other reporters rushed to the courthouse. A lot of Jennifer's family were there as well. Her oldest daughter, Marina, a lot of her siblings, her brothers and sisters. Now, I couldn't film during open court, of course, but I was sitting in the gallery right behind the family. Jamie, they let out this like raw, primal sounding screams when they heard the jury say guilty. It's like a sound I'll never forget. The 12 jurors unanimously agreed that he murdered Jennifer Hillier Penny and that it was planned and deliberate. Now, the 53-year-old man will spend at least the next 25 years in jail before he is eligible for parole. Now, everyone in that courtroom could feel it, you know, as the family members were hugging, crying, sobbing. You know, some people were yelling, yes, yes, when they heard the news. The RCMP investigators that worked on this case for years, they were shaking hands, high-fiving, hugging. Now, Dean Penny sat there sullen in the accused box. He wasn't really emotional, but you could tell he was feeling it too, but no tears per se. He was right in front of the family. Even the jurors were crying as well when they heard and saw the family's reaction. And I got to tell you, I was really emotional too. I was looking at everybody's faces and hearing their emotion. It was a lot, but you know, it did bring a lot of closure for all of those people involved with this grueling trial that I still can't believe started on April 1st.
3: So did the family speak afterwards? Did we hear, what more did they have to say besides that initial reaction?
4: Gary Hillier is Jennifer's older brother, and he had this particular seat in the gallery where he would always sit, right next to the accused box where Dean Penny sat every day. Now, I've known Gary since the beginning, since she first went missing. I've interviewed him several times at a family home in Griquet. He's a real stylish guy, real sharp dresser. I was, you know, leaving the courtroom after the verdict, and I asked him if he wanted to talk to me a little bit about how he was feeling, and he did say yes. So I want you to have a listen to some of what he said.
5: Gary, how are you feeling right now after this verdict?
2: I'm feeling elated. Like, this is a beautiful day in Cornerbrook. The weather is nice, and come in here to hear a first-degree murder guilty verdict just put us over the moon. You could hear Marina's reaction in the courtroom, and it's pretty emotional, but it's Jenny's day. I woke up this morning, left the hotel, I could feel her. I knew it was going to be good news.
5: It was such an emotional moment in the courtroom. You know, the screams and that sound of relief from your siblings and from your family. I mean, 8 weeks of a trial, 10 years of this. I mean, how are you feeling?
2: 10 years of a dogfight. That's what I call it. We started from the day she went missing. I knew what happened to her the minute I heard she was gone. So we started our fight then. And I don't regret a thing I did, and would do it all over again. And the RCMP done an amazing job, and we owe everything to them, everybody involved, Team Jenny, all their support online.
5: What did you think when the jury was deliberating into the third full day there? What was going through your mind?
2: I was confident, but they had a lot of information and evidence to go through, so I was trying not to read the remarks on Facebook, trying to stay out of it. When I was in the courtroom for 8 weeks, I tried to stay neutral and not look at it as Jennifer's brother and see how the jury would see it. And I couldn't see it going any other way.
5: What was it like to sit there in the front row every day? You had a certain spot you always sat. Dean was right in front of you.
2: It was challenging. There was times that if you could see me, I was holding the seat to keep me in the seat, because times I wanted to go over the rail. But I respected what Major Crimes did and didn't want to jeopardize anything in that courtroom, so I held it together. I'm not going to pat myself on the back, but I've done pretty good.
5: Did you always know that this was going to be the way it would be?
2: I didn't know for a lot of years. I used to drive to Cornerbrook and meet with Major Crimes, and we'd fight it out in a room, and they say, if you're mad, take it out on us, and you know, it was hard to know that anything was happening, but I'm glad I didn't jeopardize anything along the way, because I easily could have, and everything worked out the way it should.
5: Is this closure for the family now? Will they go home and feel that, or is it a new normal?
2: It's the first chapter of closure, but we need a celebration for Jennifer, for her life. We need some kind of service memorial, and we need a big one where anybody that wants to go can go. And she deserves it. This is your day, Jenny. You deserve everything. And I love him this year.
4: So, yeah, that's Jennifer Hillier Penny's brother there. And he calls her Jenny, of course, saying that this was her day. This all happened like maybe an hour after he heard the guilty verdict. And he talked about this being the first chapter of closure. So, you know, I have to say, Jamie, there's never been like a funeral or any kind of real memorial service for Jennifer. So he alluded to the fact that there would be one coming soon for Jennifer, maybe in St. Anthony or in the Griquet area. And I'm sure CBC will be covering that.
3: Wow, a real landmark day for them. A life-changing day, I think it sounds like.
4: Absolutely.
3: The last time you spoke with us, I mentioned this, you were on the podcast around mid-April. And at that point, the trial was a couple of weeks old. So let's go back and follow some of the events that happened. Tell us more about the trial.
4: Okay, so the murder trial went over schedule. It went for 8 weeks. It's been a long go for the family and the lawyers, and I'm sure for the jurors too. I feel like it was my whole life. Like everything else got put on hold while I was in this courtroom day after day. I don't think anyone was really expecting it to quite go this long. The Crown called over 20 witnesses in the month of April. Both of Dean and Jennifer's daughters took the stand. Police investigators, police officers who conducted these statements in the very beginning, a lot of people took the stand, and undercover officers who were part of this big fictitious crime enterprise, they got up there and explained all these scenarios that were conducted with Penny. So even in a police presser the day the verdict came down, RCMP Inspector Adam Palmer said this operation was one of the most expensive investigations they've ever carried out in this province. So I'm talking about a Mr. Big sting here. It went on for over 4 years with undercover officers, like one of them called Vic, befriending Penny. Now, Vic became really, really close with Penny, trusting him, spending a lot of time with him. In Dean Penny's eyes, Vic was this close friend who opened up a world of possibilities in the wake of his wife's disappearance. But in reality, Vic was the primary operator in a covert RCMP operation to get Penny to confess to any involvement that he may have had in Jennifer Hillier Penny's death. Now, Penny got kind of roped into all these jobs with the fictitious crime group all over the country. So things like moving money or guns, moving diamonds. He was put in some compromising positions, kind of testing what he would do or what he would say. Vic confessed to murdering someone at one point. He told Penny this. He said that Penny was really supportive and consoling him in the aftermath, insisting that Vic only acted in self-defense. So all these big elaborate scenarios that we heard a lot about during the trial, they laid the groundwork for Penny's interview with the organization's top boss. And that happened in November of 2023.
3: That is quite the elaborate setup, but it's during these interviews in November of 23. This is where we get the video evidence that turned out to be so central to the trial, right?
4: Yeah, so there were two confession tapes, Jamie, that were played in full for the jury and the courtroom. The first one is nearly 5 hours long, and the scene is Dean Penny on a yacht in Vancouver, and he's talking to the crime boss, and he's known as Rudy. Now, he thought that he was going there for like a job interview of sorts. Penny testified during the trial that he was broke, about to claim bankruptcy, and he really needed some work. So when he got to the yacht and sat down with Rudy, he was presented a scenario of sorts that a fellow mobster was sick with cancer and he wasn't going to live for very long, and he was going to take the rap for Penny. So then Penny started telling Rudy all the details from November 30th, 2016. Penny told Rudy that he had an argument with Jennifer Hillier Penny, and, you know, they were split up at the time, and it happened in the family home. And in the video, Penny said that he pushed Jennifer Hillier Penny down a set of stairs into the attached garage. Hillier Penny was bleeding from her head and her ears when he went down the stairs into the garage. Now, Hillier Penny was bleeding from her head and her ears when he went down into the garage and saw her there on the floor. Now, that first video, the 5 hour long one, that was November 30th, 2023. Then on December 8th, the two had to sit down again. And this time it was in kind of like an office setting. And this is where Penny went into a lot more detail about how he actually killed her. He used a small hammer or like a maul, and he smashed the top of her head several times. Now, I know, Jamie, that this is really brutal to hear. We're just going to play a little bit of some of this confession tape of him talking to the police officer fronting as the mob boss.
6: She did do that exactly how I said. It was a tumble down the stairs and she hit her head into the fucking safe. Exactly how I said it. But like I said, when I got down there, she was kind of unresponsive and I didn't want to fucking wrap her up. Like, I mean, I'm not a monster. I didn't want to wrap her up and then all of a sudden she'd be coming to or whatever. So where the area was that was hit, I did hit a couple times to make sure that she wouldn't be waking up or anything like that. I didn't want that kind of shit happening to me, so.
7: So what exactly did you do?
6: I just hit with one of those little mallet hammer that was sitting there on the floor.
3: That is difficult to hear and had to be very difficult to hear for many in the courtroom as well.
4: Oh my gosh, absolutely. I've heard that during his bail hearing, I've heard it during the pre-trial and again during the trial, and it never never really leaves you. It is very difficult to hear. The two videos combined run almost 8 hours, where Penny in great detail tells Rudy how he killed Jennifer Hillier Penny. He then wrapped her in saran wrap, like plastic wrap, and big garbage bags to try to contain the blood. He placed her body in like a Sea-Doo cover, like a big canvas cover. And then he, you know, brought the body out near his cabin where he weighed it down with a set of waders filled with rocks. And then he dumped her body in the water in the ocean near his cabin. Now, Rudy, he kind of like re-asks questions again and again in these long, long videos. And each time he would get more detail about what took place. And when that officer took the stand to testify, let me just paint a picture here for you. So he's an undercover police officer. So, you know, I was sitting in the gallery and then there are these big black curtains kind of covering the witness box so that I couldn't see him, but I could hear his voice. So the family members and the reporters in the audience could hear him. And he said that he's been doing this for a really long time, that he's played this crime boss role over a dozen times. And this, you know, major crime technique of re-asking the questions and doing it the way he did it. Well, he said this is kind of reserved for the most grave offenses.
8: So it's another dramatic scene that played out in the courtroom. The videos were played in full for the jurors. What else came out in the trial?
4: Well, we learned through many of the witnesses and their testimony that these confession tapes open the doors for police and experts to search Penny's house and his vehicle for DNA and blood, and for the RCMP to do extensive searches of the water near his cabin. He was arrested and charged with first-degree murder in December 2023 following those confession tapes. He pleaded not guilty, by the way.
8: So who else did the jury hear from?
4: Well, the jury heard from forensics investigation specialists who use this special chemical called Blue Star. So, you know, it was sprayed on all these areas around the stairs in that garage, and they were testing for blood. Now, the possible blood stains turned bright blue in the dark on the stairs, on the gun case at the bottom of the stairs, and on the wall near the stairs in this attached garage. The forensic analysts showed the jury pictures of their findings, showing these big areas on the stairs that shone bright blue. Forensic specialists then broke down the dozens and dozens of samples that were taken from the stairs and the garage at that house on Husky Drive in St. Anthony. And they said that there was a splatter 3 meters up the wall of the staircase, and that splatter matched Jennifer Hillier Penny's DNA. Now, the confirmatory tests came back negative, the ones that were performed, and some were not performed at all, even though all those presumptive tests showed a lot of that blue area on the stairs. Sometimes the quantity of the blood stain was too small to test for blood. And it was said that blood can be washed away, of course, with Javex or bleach. And then, of course, the blood would not be detected in these tests. Now, Penny, in the confession video with the crime boss, said that he cleaned the whole area with Javex. And you have to remember, he confessed in 2023, but this happened 7 years prior in 2016. Now, you'll remember that Penny said that he wrapped her body up and disposed of it in the ocean near his cabin. Well, just days after he said that to Rudy in the first confession video, the jury learned that the RCMP with the major crime unit started organizing and searching for her body right away in that area known as Hare Bay. They ended up searching 6 different times, and they used things

0: never really found anything. So before the crown was done, they also gave each juror these massive binders, Jamie. It had 680 pages of printed out text messages between Dean and Jennifer those few months before she went missing. So they started in September and went right up to the last day she was seen. Now, the couple had been broken up at that time. So the text messages had to be read by the jurors in front of us, actually. And it showed that he really didn't want to let her go. He was really unhappy about the separation, and he really didn't want her taking half of his belongings.
1: That's an incredibly detailed investigation and case put together by the prosecution. What kind of case did Penny's lawyers make during the trial?
0: Wow, the defense. I got to tell you, they called four or five witnesses after the Crown, like you said, went through all of their 20 or more witnesses and all that extensive evidence. So then the defense called four or five of their own, trying to establish what they called from the very beginning an alternate suspect. And that person was Derek Hillier. He had serious mental health issues. He was Jennifer Hillier Penny's cousin. They were very close in age. They grew up together. He had a history of violence and uttering threats, and the defense tried to prove that he may have been in St. Anthony the night of November 30th, the night she went missing. But we heard tape of him, like a statement that he gave to the police. We heard from both his parents, who in the end said that he left to go back to St. John's the morning of November 30th. The biggest part of the defense's plan, I think, was putting Penny on the stand. And they saved him for the very last. He was the last witness of this whole trial.
1: And that would be a sort of a dramatic culmination of all the testimony heard before. What did he have to say?
0: Well, it was much anticipated. You know, his lawyers mentioned it during their opening statement that he would take the stand. So we were all very much anticipating him sitting up there. And what was he going to say? So it is, I have to say, unusual for someone accused of first degree murder to take the stand in their own trial. He answered a lot of questions from his lawyer, Mark Grucci, about how he felt being a part of the crime organization and those big sit downs he had with the kingpin, the crime boss, which we now know was, of course, an undercover police officer. Penny said that he felt pressured, scared, intimidated. He said the boss would get really red in the face and that he felt really ambushed during those interviews. He went on to tell the jury and the courtroom that he was really broke at the time. He talked about almost claiming bankruptcy, and he desperately needed full-time work. And this mention of being captain of that yacht was really intriguing to him. And then when the Crown prosecutor, Sean Patton, started the cross-examination of Penny, Penny was a little nervous, a little shaky at first, kind of giving a lot of ums and ah answers. Patton questioned him, saying, "You can't keep your story straight, can you?" The Crown pointed to evidence, the transcripts from police statements, the confession videos, trying to prove that Rudy, the crime boss, was not really angry at all, but relaxed. There's parts of these confession videos, Jamie, where Rudy, the crime boss, has his big feet up on a table. He's smoking these big cigars. Dean is smoking at times. They were trying to show that it was more of like a conversation, and that Penny wasn't scared at all. And that Penny really didn't need the money. Like the crime organization, for all these made up jobs they had him do, he made a total of $27,000 over 4 years, which is not really that significant. And the Crown prosecutor said that, you know, the tax returns from Penny during that time were bogus, that he was doing all kinds of cash jobs, and he had houses and assets, and he was living quite comfortably. Now, Penny would fight back and say, no, I'm just a fisherman who loved his family and his wife. At one point, he did say, "I did not kill my wife."
1: Okay, what happened from there?
0: Both lawyers provided these really intense, emotional closing arguments to the jury, with Patton saying that Penny killed his wife and confessed to a trained police officer who recorded the whole thing. Now, the defense lawyer, Jeff Brace, called him the fake mob boss, a John Gotti of Canada. Got to tell you, this Jeff Brace is a real colorful guy. He said that Penny made the whole story up just to get away from Rudy, who he found intimidating. Crown's Sean Patton said that Penny knew when Jennifer was going to be at that family home alone. He hid his truck across the street so she wouldn't see him coming, and that the whole thing was planned and deliberate. And of course, we know now that the jury agreed, and they found him guilty of first-degree murder. a moment that I have to tell you I will never forget as a reporter in this line of work in the news career I've chosen.

0: It's something that you never really get out of your mind. Now, I spoke with Patton just after the verdict dropped, and I want you to hear some of what he had to say.
1: I can say it's been a long time coming for the family. It's approaching 10 years since Jennifer Hillier Penny went missing. And we're happy that we've concluded this matter today. I think the RCMP did an outstanding job in putting this file together. These are complex investigations that take a lot of time and a lot of resources and human power to put them together. And our hats off to the amount of work that went into putting this investigation together and putting together a Crown brief that we were able to present to the jury.
0: Now, Sean Patton is the Crown prosecutor that you heard there. Now, he and Kate Ashton represented the Crown in this murder trial. The defense, Mark Grucci and Jeff Brace, well, they didn't really want to talk after the verdict.
2: So we have the verdict. What's left for this trial and what's next for everyone involved?
0: Well, next is this sentencing hearing. And that's where you'll hear like victim impact statements and we'll find out a little bit more about his parole eligibility. Now, the family's going to have to wait until November for that just because of scheduling and the way the court system works. A first-degree murder verdict automatically means life in prison with no eligibility for parole until 25 years. But regardless, you know, the sentencing hearing is going to be an emotional day for everyone. So that's coming up in a couple months. And Gary, as you heard earlier, talked a lot about closure. So he mentioned, you know, there might be some type of memorial service for Jennifer in the months to come.
2: You've been talking about how this trial included so many unforgettable moments and also about what it was like to sit and watch the family, you know, a real marathon for them to sit through this testimony for weeks on end of what turned out to be just a horrible story. How has it affected you?
0: Oh, it's emotional. Absolutely. I mean, I have been covering this from the beginning when she first was reported missing in December 2016. I was outside that family home. I've interviewed the family members many times and her daughter, Marina, and I have spoken many times. And, you know, it's a really high profile case, the biggest of my career so far. And it is really emotional. I'm really feeling it these days after the verdict. And you have to picture now, we are all talking about smaller cities and smaller communities in Newfoundland and Labrador. So, you know, St. Anthony isn't very big and Corner Brook's not that big either. I mean, we would all leave the courtroom and then we'd see each other at the grocery store and at the coffee shop in Corner Brook. I would see the police investigators everywhere. We're all in this gallery together every day, so invested in this case, in this trial, day in and day out. And everyone involved was very emotional. And like I said, you'll never forget what it sounded like when that verdict came down.
2: Colleen, thank you for bringing us the story today.
0: Thanks, Jamie.
2: And thank you for listening. Make sure you follow us and subscribe to hear more in-depth stories like this one from across the province. We publish a new podcast episode every week. I'm Jamie Fitzpatrick, and this is Newfoundland and Labrador.
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3: We started the show with a look at public transit here in the province, right? Bernice Hillier gave a look at three rural communities rethinking public transit, and that led to a note from Jeff Meeker here. Further to your discussion about municipal busing, the Placentia Chamber of Commerce helps to subsidize a community bus service 2 days a week to all residents. It's a cooperative effort of the Chamber in partnership with NL Health Services and the Community Connections Housing Coalition. The Chamber does this because the economic well-being of the community is part of their mandate. The town doesn't have a taxi service, so the bus gets people without transportation out to get groceries, go to appointments, or socialize. And guess what? The local businesses benefit from that. Other boards and chambers would do well to follow this example. Thank you for that note, Jeff. And as I mentioned, folks, the signal at cbc.ca. Anytime you want to get in touch with us about any thoughts about our coverage. And, if I'm thinking of highways and busing and all that stuff, I've got Gordon Lightfoot on the brain right now. Here's Carefree Highway.

let Gordon Lightfoot take us out here tomorrow on the show for The Signal. National Indigenous Peoples Day is Sunday, so we're going to talk about that tomorrow. Activities around the province and how folks from Indigenous communities are, what they're thinking about for the day this year. Cheers.

0: This is CBC News in Newfoundland and Labrador. I'm Mike Moore. The RNC has lifted a shelter-in-place that had been issued for Hatcher Street and a section of University Avenue near Munn in St. John's. Police say residents can resume normal activities, but officers will be in the area throughout the afternoon executing a warrant as part of a weapons and drug enforcement investigation. The RNC says further information will be provided as it becomes available. Two unions representing healthcare workers in Newfoundland and Labrador are demanding accountability from the health authority. This after an email was sent out to staff promising an extra holiday. As CBC's Abby Cole reports, that promise turned out to be fake.
1: Healthcare workers say they are overworked since the implementation of CoreCare, a new health information system. That's why an email offering a paid holiday in recognition of their hard work came as a welcome surprise until they clicked the button to register and learned it was a phishing test. Registered Nurses Union President Yvette Coffey says nurses are extremely upset.
2: They feel disrespected. They feel they're angry.
1: Phishing tests are simulations used to teach employees to be careful when opening emails. But NAIP President Jerry Earle is calling for an investigation and says whoever sent the email should be disciplined or removed. NL Health Services CEO Ron Johnson called a press conference to address the situation and apologize.
3: Obviously, the scenario that was painted was in poor taste and wasn't reflective of the values of Newfoundland and Labrador Health Services.
1: Johnson says they started investigating immediately and says there will be an update soon. Abby Cole, CBC News, St. John's.
0: It's been nearly a year since wildfire ravaged Newfoundland's Conception Bay North. Now people are rebuilding and folks are hopeful to move home. Laura Howells reports.
4: Fires consumed more than 200 homes in this area last year, burning over 10,000 hectares, rare destruction for this province, leaving tree skeletons and blackened ground. But now, construction also dots the landscape.
5: So there's a lot of houses being built here right now.
4: Mark Plowman is deputy mayor for a town in the region.
5: It's some relief because some of them have been living in, other accommodations or trailers, since the fire.
4: But not everyone can rebuild.
5: People who didn't have insurance still, looking for how they might be able to return to the community.
4: Jo Hogan hopes her new house is ready soon, but it doesn't get her old life back. Fire forced family to move farther away.
6: I feel like I lost my daughter and my children.
4: She's nervous about the coming fire season, but looks forward to simple pleasures.
7: I just can't wait to go home and go to bed.
4: Laura Howells, CBC News, Conception Bay North.
0: The Gander and Area SPCA has a new shelter. It's been years in the making, and next week it will welcome the public for an official opening. CBC's Troy Turner reports.
8: An old car dealership, renovated from top to bottom, is now the new home of the Gander and Area SPCA. The project got the green light more than 10 years ago, thanks to a $500,000 donation from the Little family of Traytown. It has also received donations thanks in part to the hit musical Come From Away, which tells the story of the SPCA's involvement in Gander's 9/11 response. But construction delays and the pandemic meant the project was on hold until now. Bonnie Harris is the shelter's longtime manager.
9: It's absolutely wonderful. The space here is amazing. We have a reception area. We have a private office. We actually have two private offices. We have a small animal room. We have a room for people to, if they want to bring in a dog and meet a dog that we have here, we have space for that. The cats all have huge windows in front that they can sit on the ledge and look out the windows. It's amazing, amazing.
8: An official opening and open house will take place on June 24th, beginning at 2 p.m. Troy Turner, CBC News, Gander.
0: And finally, Smitty's locations in St. John's and Mount Pearl have closed abruptly. They're owned by the MP for Central, Clifford Small. He has been leasing space to operate the restaurant. Now both locations have been removed from the map on the Smitty's website. Last month, CBC News reported that Small and his company were being sued for more than $353,000 in unpaid restaurant rent and taxes. And that is the CBC News for this hour. For more news, weather, and photos, you can check us out online at cbc.ca/NL. Replay of the broadcast is coming up next. I'm Mike Moore.
10: So many boats, so many tourists, but what about the recreational fishers? Find out why the Harbor Authority of Fort Amherst is restricting access for some boat users, and the Nunatsiavut government wants DFO to reverse its decision on Northern Cod, saying it goes against their land claims agreement. I'm Paula Gale. Welcome to the broadcast. Well, some people who launched their boats for the food fishery out of Fort Amherst are pretty miffed right now. The Fort Amherst Harbor Authority announced that due to unforeseen circumstances, there will be no recreational fishing access from that part of St. John's Harbor this summer, even though there is a public slipway there for small boats. To find out what's going on, we have reached Harbor Authority President Glenn Winslow. What are these unforeseen circumstances?
11: Well, it's really not unforeseen circumstances. It's safety issues, Paula, that have happened, because in the past, what down basin, most fisheries were finished when the recreational fishery started. The crab fishery was certainly over, or pretty much over, you know, would be in the 90-odd% cut. And we had no big, large commercial cod fishery like we have today. We had small caps, weekly caps, the boats had, and most of them boats had a cut by, you know, the weekend for sure, you know, depending on the catch rates, you know, the Monday and Tuesday, they'd probably have a cut. And then the recreational fishery had come on the weekend, and there was, you know, one wouldn't interfere with the other, but that's not the case today. Today we have a crab fishery that's probably going to be delayed late into July this year because of the weather conditions we've had this year. And we have a full-fledged cod fishery now. So most of the harvesters in the basin, even the fellows that are not finished crab, are going to be switching over to cod right away. I'm looking, you know, I'm hearing that's going to be an early July start. And when that happens, we're going to have, you know, a commercial harbor that The slipway is right next to the traffic, like the tractor trailers and the forklifts and the fuel trucks going back and forth there. And the slipway actually, they launch in the slipway down in the small boat basin. It's directly like, you actually got to use that roadway to launch with. So it's going to be a very unsafe condition. And like, what do you do? We got no one down there really to police it, so we had no other choice to make the decision that close it down.
10: Yeah, I mean, we're talking about a recreational food fishery that is going 7 days a week, right? So that's really one of the issues, right, as well.
11: Well, that's the main issue this year. Like, when it was on the weekend, it wasn't so bad, you know. Like I said, most of the crab was certainly finished, and the cod fishery, most fellas were finished up by early in the week. So we have a full-fledged recreational fishery. And, you know, like, they go, like, most of them, and you know, and we'd love to be able to accommodate it, but most of them are going down, and a lot of them, like, 5 o'clock in the morning, 6 o'clock in the morning, and, you know, launching their boats, and then they're putting their trailers, and there's no one there really to tell them where the trailers should be put. And on top of that, then when they get in, the offloading is full bloom then, and sometimes the trailers where they put them, they're right in the way of the trucks, where the trucks got to try and turn around and get, and the offloading takes place. So it's a major issue, and, you know, we kind of could accommodate it on the weekends, but there's no way we're going to be able to do it 7 days a week.
10: Yeah, I mean, so is there a way you could somehow limit access and just have it open, like you said, just on the weekends maybe?
11: I can't see how we could limit access this year with regards to the way the cod is unfolding to me. The cod to me this year with the, especially last year, like, you know, the catch rates are going to be, or the caps are going to be a lot higher this year because we've got to try and get that to water. I mean, there was X number of pounds left in the water last year. And, you know, as you know, and we all know now, that there's a sizable increase in the quota. And, you know, the fishery is going to be ongoing every day of the week this year. And I don't know, like, down in, like, we got a new park built down there, Paula, and there's no water on it. If there had been water on the new part up there, we could have probably moved the offloading up to the new part for the recreational fishery, and we could have then, you know, let things go like the way they were, they've always been, because there would have been no offloading down there. With no water up on the new wharf, I mean, how can you offload fish products? That, you know, there'd be a mess up there that the next complaint we get would be from the community, because we are in the community. Matter of fact, we got a couple of community members on the board there, and you know, it was a mandate for us that we got to try and keep everything tidy, and I couldn't see how we could accommodate that up there with no water on both the new wharf.
10: Yeah, so I want to talk about, so back in 2017, this slipway was closed as well, and that's when the push began to expand, you know, the small boat basin area. I know there's more berthage there now, but is this expansion affecting the slipway? You know what I'm saying?
11: The slipway is the slipway. The slipway, like even with the expansion is only accommodating what happened or transpired over the last 20 years. As you know, one time it was 34 foot 11, then it went to 39 11, and then it was 39 11s with 5 foot extensions. Now we're up to 49 11s, and some of the larger boats can go from 64 11 to, you know, 90 feet. So the expansion to the facility was to accommodate the changes in regulations with boat sizes over the years, and it, you know, it was a good thing it happened. Like the originally it was called a small boat basin, but there's no such thing as a small boat no more now, Ballas. They're all huge boats, and but we, you know, like we've had incidents down there where the fire department has been called, and you know, like, geez, there's no way to get out the boats because there's that many boats jammed in there. So, but with regards to the slipway is still right in the same spot. Problem we ran into this year is that we're going to have a full-fledged fishery on the go. We're going to have a delayed crab fishery, and we're going to have a full all-day, every day of the week, recreational fishery. And here we are. We're a launch that's probably in the most heavily populated part of Newfoundland and Labrador. That's a big issue. We're not like a launch that's in like a small community and there's only a certain amount of users. We're actually a launch that's right in the most, you know, heavily used slipway that's going to be on the island. And we've been a month at this now trying to figure out how we'd make it work. And you know, I think there is a way to make it work, but it's going to require that someone has to be there policing it, Paula, is what's going to have to happen down there. You know, that's my opinion. I think that, you know, like, someone needs to be there and telling the people as they're launching that, you know, they'll have to park their boats and trailers outside and watching, like, you know, like we runs into another big problem down there. Like, on top of the full 7-day-a-week recreational fishery, we have another issue with the most cruise ships that probably visited St. John's this year. Every time there's a cruise ship comes in, that's another problem we have, because when a cruise ship comes in St. John's, we get busloads of tourists down in the facility. And there's no one there to police them. If you look at when a cruise ship comes in over on the waterfront, there's all kinds of security. They're on the crosswalks. They're on the gates. They're making sure that everything's safe and nothing can happen. But on the other side of the harbour, when the bus loads goes over there, they just opens the bus and lets them go on. And they walk in through the facility. And it wasn't so bad in the past because we always, you know, the fishery was pretty much over. But that's not the case no more now. You know, so we got a couple of problems there. On top of the wreck fishery, we got a big problem with tourism now. And I think there's a solution to the problem, but, you know, getting the people in the room that wants to sit down and try and fix the problem is the problem, I see, anyway, Paul. We've been after Minister Thompson's office a month now, trying to get funding to have someone there to look after all this. And they've turned us down and turned us down. Now, in all fairness to the provincial government, they did come up with a measly amount for a couple of young students. But we can't expect young students to be dealing with the public down there, because our experience with it, some of these people, like Paula, they'd be down there drinking. They're coming in, they'd be drinking aboard the boats. We have young kids at that.
10: That was Glenn Winslow, the Harbour Authority President for Fort Amherst and the Small Boat Basin. I'm Paula Gale. This is The Broadcast. The Nunatsiavut government is calling on Minister Joanne Thompson to immediately reverse her decision on northern cod. It says how this is being divided is not giving Labrador Inuit enough access to their adjacent resource, and that this allocation goes against their land claims agreement. Out of 59,000 metric tons, Nunatsiavut is getting 3.33%, which is just over 1,900 tons. We reached Lands and Natural Resources Minister Tom Evans today to talk about this. In terms of your land claims agreement and what you think is fair, like what should, it's 3.3%, but what do you think it should be?
12: Oh yeah, that's an interesting question, and I could give some numbers, but what we would expect would be more than 3.3%, and a number that we could probably go back and forth, but you know, we just want them to allocate a fair share based on adjacency, and that could include up to a number of percentages of increases to Nunatsiavut.
10: Yeah, I see what you're saying here. I mean, you have a giant land claim there, and 3.33% does not feel like very much.
12: Yeah, that's the feeling that we hoped would come across from this statement, the press release.
10: Yes. And just tell us about, you know, how important it is to have access to this cod.
12: Yeah, just in terms of impacts on our communities, cod allocations are like a lifeline for Nunatsiavut communities. We also point out that we fish our allocations, create local jobs and keep benefits in the regions. And this decision limits economic growth in Labrador.
10: Yeah, and just tell us, you know, how many harvesters or fishermen are looking for this access, you know? Give us a sense of how many people.
12: Yes, we have a number of harvesters, boat owners, but we also have a number of designated fishers. Total, the number could be up to, including both, could be up to 16.
10: In terms of processing this fish, where is it landed, and where, you know, where are you processing it?
12: Yes, it is. So what we would we've been fortunate enough to do recently was install equipment into the local plant in McCoy to enable cod to be landed and processed here, because prior to the moratorium we used to do cod fish in the claim area, the employment levels, any extra allocations that we get, our employment numbers, the benefits continue to be felt in the communities.
10: Yeah, and just remind me who operates that plant in McCovic.
12: Okay, the plant in McCovic and also the plant in Nain is operated by the Torngat Fish Producers Cooperative.
10: Okay, so you're not giving any of this fish to be processed to OCI.
12: That's probably something I could speak to in a different call.
10: Okay. You're asking or you're calling on Federal Fisheries Minister Joanne Thompson to immediately reverse this decision. Have you been talking to her? What's happening there?
12: Okay. Yes. From our perspective, the June 12th decision by the Federal Minister of Fisheries and Oceans, it was deeply disappointing for the Nunatsiavut government, and we'll continue to engage with the minister on this. But what we would like is reverse this decision immediately, but also allocate a fair share based on adjacency, and we always expect or want to ensure that the allocations reflect science, geography, and of course, treaty obligations.
10: The MP for Labrador, Philip Earle, spoke yesterday to CBC. He's disappointed. He's very critical of this as well. He says one point he did make was, if this doesn't get reversed, he said it's really important, for Labrador fishermen to fish all of this cod that they can, In terms of Nunatsiavut's fishermen, are you able to fish all, even this 3.3%, are you able to fish all of that?
12: Yes, if we had an increased quota, we could we would fish more, you know, because I mentioned earlier, like we fish our allocations. We create local jobs and we keep the benefits in the region.
10: Thing is, I think for a lot of people, I mean, this northern cod coming back is pretty recent. Lifting the moratorium is recent. These large, you know, this 55% increase, it's pretty recent. It takes a while for communities and fishermen and processing plants to even adjust to this. Do you know what I'm saying?
12: Yes, and also, like, markets have to be, redone, for lack of a better word. Like, that takes work as well. But it's interesting, your question, because like, we have, or we understand the scientific assessment shows, like northern cod now in the healthy zone, and the spawning stock biomass over 542,000 tons, and the information we have is that approximately 63% of the biomass is located in NAFWA divisions 2H and 2J, which is adjacent to Labrador. And to add to that, at least 50% of the stock is concentrated in the Division 2J alone. And like we go back to what we say, adjacency is a fundamental principle and clearly defined in our Labrador Inuit Land Claims Agreement.
10: How hopeful are you that this is going to be reversed? And what else are you doing to kind of like lobby for this change?
12: Yes, our department will continue to work with our federal colleagues. Don't get me wrong, I feel like we have a good relationship with our federal government and federal colleagues. Our relationship at the provincial level might not be so good, but with work on both sides, I think it'll improve.
10: All right, before I let you go, now, is there anything else you wanted to say about this?
12: We'd like your listeners to know that Labrador Inuit are being denied fair access to a resource adjacent to our territory. And we feel this decision must be reconsidered.
10: All right, listen, thank you so much for your time. And let's keep us posted on this situation.
12: Yes, for sure. And I appreciate you giving me the time to speak to this important matter.
10: That was Tom Evans, Minister of Lands and Natural Resources for the Nunatsiavut government.

0: Well, fisheries scientist Bruce Lehman was on the show last week. He was talking about the wild Atlantic salmon population on the south coast, west of the Buron Peninsula. Lehman was co-chair of COSIWC's Marine Fish Committee when the decision was made to list that population as endangered. You know, he said the major decline of salmon spawners is due in part to the growing salmon farm industry in that area. Now, longtime listener Wilfred Bartlett called our fish line about that.
1: Some of the problems, he said, was fish farm escapes, also a disease called sea lice, caused by the fish farm's warm water and low water. When I was a boy growing up, going to school in Ashbyte, I knit a salmon net 20 fathoms long in the night after my homework was done. I had no time in the day, busy at wood and water and other things because my mother was a widow. I got a few to eat and to sell at 15 cents per pound. In 1954, I moved to Deer Lake to seek my fame and fortune, in other words, to better myself. I was an avid trout fisherman, and Deer Lake was a good place for trout. Later in life, my next-door neighbor was an avid salmon fisherman, persuaded me to try salmon fishing. I went with him. It took a couple of days before I hooked my first one. Then I was hooked. When I hooked the first one, it was better than SCX. In them days, you could keep four salmon a day from May 24 to September 15. In 1976, the call of the ocean was too great, so I returned to my roots to become a commercial fisherman. There were many small boat fisher people who made a living as a salmon and lobster, and some would go up to Larboard, of course, for salmon and lobsters over. About the same time as the cod moratorium was called, the salmon was in trouble and the commercial salmon fishery was shut down. Now, 34 years later, it is in more trouble than ever before because the government in Ottawa, who managed the ocean, did not try to find out what caused the collapse or try to fix it. Our salmon stocks are just about over, and we are not doing anything to try to stop it. The proposed marine park for the south coast, the one thing that could protect some salmon rivers, is at a standstill, all because agriculture organization is too powerful and is always promoting jobs. Well, we cannot keep promoting jobs until there's nothing left. Where will we get jobs then? Well, I haven't caught a salmon for 50 years. I am still concerned about their future. We owe it to our children and grandchildren, and be like my grandparents who took what they needed and not what they wanted. I have always done that, and I have done very well, and I can die with a clear conscience. Things that are impeding the return of the salmon is a merganser, a duck that lives in the rivers. I have killed them, but their stomach's full of salmon eggs, as big as peas. Also the cormorants that are in the mouth of the rivers and will kill the smolt as they return to the ocean. The seals are also in the mouth of the rivers in the spring to feed on mature salmon returning from the oceans, and they are better fishermen at it than we are.
0: Well, thank you so much for that call, Wilfred. A reminder that our fish line numbers are 709-576-5287 or 1-800-561-FISH. We were talking about Fort Amherst earlier on the south side of St. John's Harbor. To say goodbye, here are the Ennis sisters. I'm Polly Gale. I'll see you soon.

0: CBC News, The World This Hour. I'm Pat Philpott. A funeral is underway in Mississauga for slain Ontario Provincial Police officer. 29-year-old Constable Tarun Bali was killed in the line of duty last week. Bali is originally from Brampton, Ontario. He was attempting to stop a vehicle in Hearst, about 950 kilometres north of Toronto. He was struck and killed. Ontario Premier Doug Ford is among those paying their respects.
1: Provincial Constable Tarun Bali was a man who put others before himself and who led by example, no matter the risk. We can see that reflected in the days and hours leading up to his death, when he showed compassion and bravery despite the risk to himself.
0: An 18-year-old suspect has been charged with first-degree murder in relation to Bali's death. The U.S. and Iran have signed their peace framework, with authorities in Switzerland saying the next stage of talks will begin there tomorrow. Among other things, the Memorandum of Understanding calls for the full resumption of maritime traffic through the Strait of Hormuz and the end of the war on all fronts, including Lebanon. Crystal Gmansing has more from northern Israel.
2: We hope that it will end and there will be peace, but we don't sure now.
3: Yoshi Lucci, CEO of Shalomi Local Council, says there have been many signings in the past, many declarations of peace. His community sits meters from the border with southern Lebanon and fears the threat hasn't been removed.
2: I don't think until Hezbollah will go from Lebanon that this will end.
3: A senior Israeli official told Reuters there have been, quote, stubborn negotiations with the U.S. on the issue of continuing its deployment of troops in southern Lebanon. Yesterday, one Israeli soldier was killed, seven others wounded. The soldiers were walking near the Litani River when there was an explosion. Israel launched multiple strikes on Lebanon. It claims to be targeting sites used by the Iran-backed militia Hezbollah, flattening Lebanese communities in the south in the process. Crystal Gmansing, CBC News, Shlomi in northern Israel.
0: U.S. Defense Secretary Pete Hegseth is telling his NATO counterparts that Europe must take responsibility for the defense of Europe. Defense ministers from the alliance's member states are meeting in Brussels. Hegseth told them that a review of U.S. military forces in Europe is going to be carried out, a move that could reshape and significantly reduce the American military footprint across the continent.
4: Make no mistake about it, this will be a real review. It will be designed to ensure that NATO is moving fast and irreversibly toward Europe leading, stepping up to take primary responsibility for the defense of Europe, stepping up to ensure our forces are postured for America's global needs.
0: Hegseth also lashed out at NATO colleagues for not providing the U.S. enough support for its war on Iran. Ukraine's president is also at the NATO meeting in Brussels. Volodymyr Zelensky has been asking for more defense aid for his fight against Russia's invasion. He got some of that today from Canada, Sweden, and Norway. The three countries say they will supply funding so Ukraine can purchase U.S. weapons, but the details of that have not yet been released. Meanwhile, Ukraine has launched its largest attack on the Moscow region since the start of the war. An eyewitness video captures the moment a drone slammed into an apartment building in the Russian capital. The defense ministry says about 200 drones were intercepted near Moscow. Some did make it through, though, striking an oil refinery on the outskirts of the city for the second time this week. And lastly, parts of New Brunswick and eastern Quebec were shaken by an earthquake mid-morning. There are no reports of damage from the 4.4 magnitude tremor, but it was felt in the Baie-Comeau region of Quebec and in Bathurst, New Brunswick. That's your World This Hour. I'm Pep Philpott.
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8: Coming up, one of the most powerful voices in blues music, period. Matt Anderson's tour has finally touched down in St. John's, and he's kicking it all off with a live studio performance from the On The Go studio. I'm Chrissy Holmes. 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
9: This is your Environment Canada weather update. I'm Catherine Crummy. For St. John's and the Avalon Peninsula North, good chance of drizzle overnight, low 6. For the eastern and central parts of the province, from Clarenville and Terra Nova through Bonavista into Gander, Green Bay, White Bay, and Bay of Exploits, partly cloudy with fog patches developing this evening, low plus 5. For the Burren and Conegra, a good chance of drizzle overnight, low 6. For Channel, Port-au-Basque, and vicinity, a good chance of showers overnight with fog patches developing near midnight. Wind becoming southeast, 20 kilometers an hour, gusting to 40, except 70 in the rec house area, low 10. For Cornerbrook and Bay St. George, increasing cloudiness after midnight. Wind southeast, 20 kilometers an hour, gusting to 40, except 60 near the coast. Low 10, except 5 in low-lying areas, risk of frost. For the northern peninsula east, mainly cloudy, low plus 4. And for Port Saunders and the Straits, partly cloudy, low plus 4 with risk of frost. Looking to Labrador now for Labrador City and Wabush. A good chance of showers early this evening with a risk of thunderstorm, low 9 degrees. For Churchill Falls and Churchill Valley, Upper Lake Melville and Eagle River, chance of showers early this evening, low 8. For Hopedale and Postville to Makovic, periods of drizzle, low plus 5. For Cartwright to Black Tickle, Rigolet and Norman Bay to Lodge Bay, good chance of drizzle with fog patches developing this evening, low plus 4. That's your weather update. I'm Catherine Crummy.
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0: Director Ben Leonberg spent 3 years making his latest horror film titled Good Boy. What made this movie unusual was the fact the star of the movie was a canine. Actually, it was Leonberg's 8-year-old dog named Indy. Indy is a Nova Scotia duck tolling retriever. These dogs are the smallest retrievers, bred to lure ducks out into the open for hunters. Leonberg doesn't use Indy for hunting, but he did cast him as the protagonist in his movie. The film follows Indy as he protects his owner from evil that only the dog can see. Named after movie character Indiana Jones, Indy spent more than 400 days in front of the camera to make the movie. The film is shot from Indy's perspective, so Leonberg had to design a camera rig that could shoot 19 inches from the floor, which was Indy's eye level. That meant Leonberg spent most of the shoot on his knees or bent over. When he needed Indy to look in a specific direction, he would have a crew member quack like a duck. Or he would give Indy a weird command that he didn't understand, so he would tilt his head in confusion. And if he needed Indy to run to a specific spot, they would just leave a trail of salmon and beef-flavored kibble. Good Boy premiered at a film and television festival in Austin, Texas, where Indy won the Howl of Fame Award for Best Canine Performance. But that was just puppy play. Last January, at the Astra Film Awards, Indy won the award for Best Performance in a Horror or Thriller. But here's the best part. Indy beat out actors like Ethan Hawke and Alison Brie. The annual contest is judged by journalists, critics, filmmakers, and others in the entertainment industry who are members of the Hollywood Creative Alliance. The executive vice president of the Astra Awards said he was a bit surprised when he learned the majority of the 325 members of the Creative Alliance voted for a dog. Leonberg and Indy were unable to accept the award in person, so they sent this video.
1: Hi, I'm Ben Leonberg, the director of Good Boy, here with my dog, the goodest boy himself. On behalf of Indy, we are so grateful and thrilled to be recognized for his work in a movie he does not totally understand he was in. Indy is honored to accept this award, especially knowing that he's standing alongside performers who didn't even need to be bribed with treats in order to hit their marks. Thank you again. We are so, so delighted.
0: A movie trade publication called Indy, quote, one of the most emotive performers of his generation, regardless of species. It was a memorable moment, as Indy was the first animal to ever win the acting award. There are many advertising award shows each year, including the Canadian Marketing Awards, which were held recently in Toronto. It celebrates creativity and effectiveness. The work was smart, surprising, and in one case, a well-known store made a booty call.
2: You're under the influence.
0: I attended the 104th Annual Canadian Marketing Awards recently. It's an opportunity to take the temperature of the Canadian advertising industry and judge the level of creativity in any given year. There were dozens of terrific campaigns awarded that night, and I want to tell you about a few of them that really caught my eye. For example, Volvo was awarded for an interesting campaign. The campaign goal was to say that no matter what car you drive, there's a little bit of Volvo inside it. As you may know, Volvo's long-standing positioning in the marketplace is safety. While other car makers chose style, speed, or utility as their marketing platforms, Volvo has stuck with safety. Back in 1959, Volvo did something highly unusual in the car category. It came up with an important innovation. Most car improvements remain the proprietary property of that particular car maker, but Volvo chose to share it openly with the world. That innovation was the three-point seatbelt. In 1959, Volvo engineer Nils Bohlin invented the three-point seatbelt. And to make everyone safer, Volvo released the patent to every automaker for free. It has been credited with saving over 1 million lives, and I think that number is conservative. The germ of this advertising idea originated in France, but the way it was adapted in Canada was award-winning. In a campaign that promoted the fact that there is a little bit of Volvo in every car, Volvo did something else most car makers would never dream of. It featured competitors' cars in their advertising. A video on YouTube showed various car brands from the 60s, 70s, 80s, 90s, and beyond, and showed what all these different cars had in common: three-point seatbelts. While Volvo has long been associated with safety, that conviction was slowly disappearing in a market saturated with technical claims. So Volvo needed to reassert its place as a safety leader. Along with the video, Volvo ran the campaign on social media, in magazines, and at Volvo dealerships. But to really drive it home in Canada specifically, Gray Advertising created big billboards showing Volvo's three-point seatbelt innovation, saying there's a little bit of Volvo in every car, and placed those billboards across the street from Ford, Chevrolet, Nissan, Honda, and BMW dealerships. In a car market growing by just 0.5%, Volvo's campaign reached a 13% sales growth, a 46% jump in leads, and had a 3x return on investment. Before the campaign, only 7% of car buyers attributed the seatbelt innovation to Volvo. After the campaign, that number climbed to 45% in just a few weeks. And one more thing I never realized. The three-point seatbelt forms a perfect V across your chest. The first initial in Volvo. IKEA won several trophies at the Canadian Marketing Awards. Like all good advertising, the campaign idea solved a marketing problem. When it comes to mattresses, online reviews of IKEA mattresses are 95% positive, which is good. Except no one trusts online reviews anymore.
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0: As a result, IKEA is way down the list of stores that people think of when it comes to buying mattresses. So, in order to remind people they can get a good night's sleep on an IKEA mattress, IKEA decided to target people who couldn't sleep. But instead of just producing another typical mattress ad, IKEA and its advertising agency Rethink decided to leverage insomnia. In the middle of the night, on Valentine's Day, they slid into the Instagram DMs of 700 people with just two words. You up? Now, a middle of the night you up DM is the universal signal for a booty call. And when people can't sleep, many start scrolling through their phones. When people saw the you up message and answered in the middle of the night, IKEA responded to them saying, quote, "Sounds like you might need a better mattress," and offered a voucher for a 15% discount. Some respondents even got a free mattress. The you up DM message was definitely bold. Most brands wouldn't dare do it. But as one journalist said, IKEA knows how to be discerningly cheeky. Then IKEA took the idea one step further and placed digital you up billboards across from condo buildings. The billboard only lit up in the middle of the night. Then something funny started to happen. It ignited a mattress war. Sleep Country, the number one mattress seller in Canada, put up billboards that asked, "You up?" and answered by saying, "Sorry, was asleep." It offered people 25% off a new mattress and suggested people block late-night DMs with Sleep. Then The Brick, the number two mattress seller, got in on the act. It posted billboards that said, "You up?" Then under that was Sleep Country's reply, "Sorry, was asleep." Then under that, The Brick wrote, "Who dis?" and promised to beat anyone's mattress price. Then a condom brand snuck into the conversation and posted ads saying, "You up?" together with their logo. It was the first time IKEA had ever attempted a time-sensitive overnight media strategy. But it worked for three reasons. First, the timing was perfect, as it targeted insomniacs who were scrolling between 11 p.m. and 5 a.m. Second, the campaign began online, then moved to billboards that were strategically placed across from sleepless condo dwellers. And lastly, the cheekiness of the idea attracted press across the country and a lot of shares on social media. With just two words, "You up?" IKEA turned a late-night flirt into a successful sleep solution. When we come back, penguins protest tariffs.
5: If you're enjoying this episode, you might also like Red Carpet Marketing, the business of award shows from our 2021 season, where we tell the story of how Bonnie Raitt's record label had dropped her. Then she ended up winning the Grammy Award for Album of the Year, selling 5 million copies. 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

0: sun.
1: Every year, penguins do an annual migration. As you no doubt have seen in documentaries like March of the Penguins, the cute, cuddly birds waddle up to 3,000 kilometers in single file to find ice-free environments for breeding and raising their chicks. In other words, they follow the sun. When President Trump recently announced he was placing large tariffs on Canada, it ruffled a lot of feathers. On a long list of countries and territories, Trump put different tariff amounts on different places, including a 10% tariff on the Heard and McDonald Islands near Antarctica. No humans lived on those islands. The press had a field day with the news, saying Trump had started a trade war with a remote island of penguins. The Rethink advertising agency also does work for Penguins International, an organization that is dedicated to penguin conservation, as their numbers are dwindling due to ever-increasing environmental threats. Penguins International struggles for public attention and funding. But when Trump's tariff announcement unexpectedly included the penguin-inhabited islands, the internet exploded with rage, creating a cultural moment that Penguins International could turn into action. So Rethink and Penguins International decided to transform the penguins' annual single-file migration into a statement. Protest March of the Penguins became a symbolic anti-tariff protest. By reframing their annual march as part of the

0: endangered the islands, the penguins waddled in perfect single file. And for all the world, it truly looked like the penguins were marching in protest. Word spread fast about the live stream, with over 3.4 million people tuning in. Between worldwide social media shares, international and local news stories, print media coverage, and user-generated content, the protest march of the penguins earned over 1 billion media impressions. And they did it all with no paid media. Not one advertising dollar was spent. Donations to Penguins International increased 453%.
1: Well, that does it for the protest march of the penguins. Remember to support the penguins and the conservation efforts of Penguins International at penguinsinternational.org/donate. Thank you for tuning in.
0: The campaign turned Trump's tariffs into an opportunity for penguin conservation by doing what penguins do best: marching. The perennial question in the advertising business is, how do you get people to not only sit through your advertising, which is a huge task in itself, but more importantly, how do you get people to engage with your advertising? Especially in an age where you can skip an ad with the click of a button or the swipe of a finger. Facing that challenge, Volkswagen Canada came up with a fun idea to promote its new ID Buzz. One look at the VW ID Buzz, and you instantly know that its retro design comes from the iconic Volkswagen bus of years gone by. First, Volkswagen Canada became a sponsor of the Toronto International Film Festival, also known as TIFF, one of the most prestigious film festivals in the world. The iconic Volkswagen bus has an interesting connection to the film festival. The reason? Volkswagen buses have appeared in classic movies for over 70 years. Think of Little Miss Sunshine or Back to the Future or Fast Times at Ridgemont High. So to reaffirm the VW bus as a cinematic icon and to launch the new VW ID Buzz, Volkswagen turned 70 years of cinematic history into a live, social-first scavenger hunt. The promotion was called Volkswagen Buzz Codes. Here's how it worked. When people spotted a Volkswagen bus in any movie or TV show from the last 70 years, they could take a screen cap of the VW's license plate, post it online with the name of the movie or TV show, tag at VW Canada, along with the hashtag BuzzCode. Those license plate numbers then turned into promo codes that unlocked prizes. It was a smart idea because it got people to actively look for VWs. For example, one movie fan posted the VW bus license plate from the classic movie Field of Dreams. VW responded saying, "Home run! You just won a VW prize. Check your DMs." While there were lots of prizes and VW swag, the grand prize was two VIP tickets to the TIFF opening gala. Buzz Codes was a big success. Engagement with Volkswagen's brand shot up 259%, the highest of the year. Followers of the VW brand on social media increased 868%, and traffic to the VW website ticked up 414%. It's safe to say, Buzz Codes generated a lot of buzz around the new VW ID Buzz. In 1980, Terry Fox united Canada with a cross-country run to raise money for cancer research. Terry ran 5,373 kilometers in 143 days, starting in St. John's, Newfoundland. He ran the equivalent of one full marathon every day. His hope? To raise $1 from each of Canada's then 24 million people. Terry Fox wasn't able to finish that run. His marathon of hope ended outside Thunder Bay, but

It was one of the most powerful acts of courage in Canadian history. While there is a near universal awareness of Terry Fox, the understanding of the Terry Fox Foundation's role in funding cancer research remained limited. The foundation is uniting Canada's brightest cancer researchers, institutions, and icons through the Marathon of Hope Cancer Centers Network. It signals a new era in cancer research, but it needs ongoing funding. So working with a creative advertising agency named Diamond, a new platform was developed, a new identity was created, and it was all launched on World Cancer Day with a powerful 2-minute film. The goal was to re-engage people in the fight to cure cancer and to do the one thing Terry Fox couldn't do, complete the marathon. The film was titled Finish It. As it begins, we hear Terry Fox running with his trademark gait, but we don't see him. It's a dark, early morning road, and the camera reveals Terry Fox alone running. Then, we hear the tragically hip. There's no

0: Terry Fox gets to the top of a hill and stops.
1: Under pressure.
0: Then, as the camera slowly pulls back, we see hundreds and hundreds of people running behind Terry. People as far as the eye can see.
1: Terry!

0: As Terry Fox stands there, looking at the camera, people run past him to continue his marathon, even though Terry can't.
1: I've said to people before that I'm going to do my very best to make it. I'm not going to give up, and that's true. But I might not make it. And if I don't make it, the marathon, I hope, better continue.
0: Words on the screen say, finish it. Terry Fox started a marathon against cancer. Together, we can end it. The two-minute film is incredibly powerful. I urge you to watch it on YouTube. Search Terry Fox, Finish It. And make sure you have a box of Kleenex beside you. When the short film was being shot, word went out for volunteers to run. Hundreds of people showed up. An amputee who resembled Terry Fox was cast, and using special effects and archival footage, his face was transformed into Terry's face. And a never-before-heard, stripped-down version of Courage by the Tragically Hip was chosen. There was a connection between Terry Fox and Gord Downie, as both went across Canada with cancer. Rob Baker, lead guitarist for The Hip, said this about the track.
2: I was immediately struck by this haunting, reimagined, stripped-back version of Courage. We were really profoundly moved.
0: People started asking for that version of Courage, so a limited edition 45 was made, which you could only get by donating. 2,000 copies sold out in 30 minutes. Then the real results of Finish It started to roll in. Donations jumped 230%. Website traffic to the Terry Fox Foundation spiked 1,916%. There were over 392,000 online reactions to the campaign, 100% positive, 0% hate. Celebrities like Ryan Reynolds, Celine Dion, and Hugh Jackman were photographed by the public walking around wearing Finish It t-shirts, as were bands including the Bare Naked Ladies and R. Kells. The film was shown on broadcast networks, in cinemas, during games at the Scotiabank Arena, and during the Canadian broadcast of the Super Bowl pregame show. Stills from the film were posted on billboards. As a result, the Terry Fox Foundation enjoyed a record year of donations. When I sat in the audience at the Marketing Awards, I was so impressed by the creativity. The Finish It campaign for the Terry Fox Foundation won a Best of Show award that night, as it should. It wasn't just a moving film. It generated record-breaking donations 45 years after Terry finished his run. I thought the cheeky You Up campaign for IKEA was fun and effective. The mattress category is a busy one, and IKEA managed to wedge itself into the conversation using nothing but creativity. The Protest March of the Penguins took a familiar annual migration of penguins and transformed it into a protest march against tariffs and climate change. Such an arresting visual. So simple, so smart. As was the VW Buzzcoats idea. The 70 years of VW cameos in movies was the perfect way to do it, and a perfect tie-in with TIFF. Movie lovers played along, and it gave the new VW ID Buzz a big, buzzy launch. And may I remind you, all of these ideas were made in Canada, proving, yet again, that creativity is the most powerful business tool when you're under the influence. I'm Terry O'Reilly. This episode was recorded in the Terrestream Mobile Recording Studio. Producer, Debbie O'Reilly. Chief Sound Engineer, Jeff Devine. 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
5: Are you curious about cumulus clouds, perplexed by precipitation, or gobsmacked by glaciers and growlers? Then come at me. I'm CBC meteorologist Ashley Brawweiler, and I know Newfoundlanders and Labradorians have lots of questions about weather and science. I'll tackle them for you on my Ask Ashley feature. 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
6: The Indonesian says its history in Labrador is much older than 300 years, but the rooms and the province disagree. The timeline dispute has not only held up the opening of a new exhibit at the Labrador Interpretation Center, but also opened old wounds ahead of National Indigenous Peoples Day. That's coming up on The Go after the news.
7: This is CBC News in Newfoundland and Labrador. I'm Mike Moore. The RNC has charged a 33-year-old man from Paradise with sexual violence against minors. Police say they received a report related to sexual violence against two girls under 16 years old on June 2nd. The RNC's Child Abuse and Sexual Assault Unit was engaged to investigate. The man was arrested earlier today. He's being held to appear in court, facing multiple charges, including sexual assault, sexual interference, and child luring. It's been nearly a year since wildfire ravaged Newfoundland's Conception Bay North. Now people are rebuilding and folks are hopeful to move home. Laura Howells reports.
8: Fires consumed more than 200 homes in this area last year, burning over 10,000 hectares, rare destruction for this province, leaving tree skeletons and blackened ground. But now, construction also dots the landscape.
9: So there's a lot of houses being built here right now.
8: Mark Plowman is deputy mayor for a town in the region.
9: It's some relief because some of them have been living in, other accommodations or trailers, since the fire.
8: But not everyone can rebuild.
9: People who didn't have insurance still, looking for how they might be able to return to the community.
8: Jo Hogan hopes her new house is ready soon, but it doesn't get her old life back. Fire forced family to move farther away.
10: I feel like I lost my daughter and my children.
8: She's nervous about the coming fire season, but looks forward to simple pleasures.
11: I just can't wait to go home and go to bed.
8: Laura Howells, CBC News, Conception Bay North.
7: The chief of the Torbay Volunteer Fire Department is telling people to stay out of the way of emergency responders after fire crews had difficulty maneuvering and working on an active house fire last week because of onlookers. Rodney Goody is the fire department's chief. He says when people stand in the way, it makes the situation more dangerous for everyone.
12: Anytime there's a fire, there's the possibility of all sorts of things. We don't know what's inside that house, and any pedestrian or anyone that's there watching, they don't know what's inside that house as well. There could be something that explodes. We have propane tanks. You could have a propane tank from a barbecue or a large propane tank that's supplying a house for a stove or something like that, or a fireplace. And if those catch on fire and they malfunction, they can actually explode. And this is not just a little pop. This is a major incident.
7: Goody says rubbernecking has always been an issue over his 20-year career, but he says the issue has gotten worse over the last few years due to cell phones and social media. A retired search and rescue coordinator is weighing in on the final report on the Titan submersible disaster. The report, released yesterday by the Transportation Safety Board, found the Titan operated without effective government oversight, and that contributed to the vessel's tragic outcome. The Titan imploded 3 years ago during a planned dive to the wreck of the Titanic, killing all five people on board. The report says government agencies failed to communicate important safety concerns with Transport Canada. Merv Wiseman says he was expecting to see more about the search and rescue aspect.
13: Unless we understand the dynamics around what happened and who was calling the shots here and, things that could have been done in terms of safeguards if there were an explosion and if mitigating measures could be taken, there was no reporting on that and certainly no recommendations that came from it.
7: Wiseman says there's still a lot to learn from the Titan tragedy. He says about a dozen federal agencies should have informed Transport Canada about the Titan's operations and that a lack of communication between agencies and departments isn't a new problem. And finally, officials from Terra Nova National Park are cautioning visitors to be wary of black bears. They issued an advisory last week saying bears may be seen in the park or on the highway, and there have been reports of bears eating chickens out of coops in nearby Eastport. Laura Sigwart Collier is Resource Conservation Manager at Terra Nova National Park. She says bear encounters are not uncommon, and it's not an inherently dangerous situation.
14: Bears are generally skittish, and they don't want to see you as much as we don't want to see them. And there are definitely steps that you can take to prevent an actual encounter. So if you do come up upon a bear on a trail or in a Davis area or something like that, the main thing to do is to stay calm in that moment, to give the bear as much space as you can so that they can leave the area and you can safely leave the area.
7: Sigurd Collier says making noise in the backcountry is usually enough to deter an encounter. She says if a visitor does happen upon a bear, to report the sighting to Terra Nova staff. And that is the CBC News for this hour. On the Go is coming up. I'm Mike Moore.
6: Hello there. Great to have you. Oh boy, there is a lot on the go today across Newfoundland and Labrador. So welcome aboard. I'm Chrissy Holmes, and we're coming out the gate swinging here for the Thursday edition of your show with one of the most powerful voices in blues music today, the legend, Matt Anderson, here in studio right now with his guitar, and he's going to be playing live for you right ahead of a series of St. John's shows coming up this weekend. We're going to get to the music in just a few moments. In half an hour, they were thick as thieves from their early days as youth activists all the way to the end. And just one day after she passed away, Rick Mercer joins us to pay tribute to the local legend, his good friend, Dana Warren. That's coming up in half an hour. Also, a wave of Ukraine drones set an oil refinery on fire in Moscow, and we're going to hear a little bit more from an expert on the implications of what's being called one of the largest attacks by Ukraine since the war began. In an hour, the Indonesian has been clear that its history in Labrador is much older than 300 years old, but the rooms and the province disagree. The timeline dispute has not only held up the opening of a new exhibit at the Labrador Interpretation Center, but it's also opened up old wounds just ahead of National Indigenous Peoples Day. Indonesian cultural guardian Joni Ashini and Shashi Innu First Nation Chief Eugene Hart going to join us to talk about their history and explain why they believe it's worth fighting the province for. After that, Canada faces Qatar this evening, and one St. John's superfan is taking in all the World Cup action from Vancouver. He is our ticket inside for the pregame action. That and so much more here coming up over the next couple of hours, and we're going to get the conversation started like we always do, talking weather.

0: Sarah Blackmore is in, of course, for Ashley Brawweiler. Hi,
1: hello.
0: Sarah.
1: Hey, how's it going?
0: I'm pretty good. It felt good to see the sun today for a moment.
1: Yeah. Nice mix of sun and cloud out there.
0: It's not too bad. Tell me you got more coming, do you?
1: That's like Saved by the Bell with the song there.
0: Yeah.
1: Well, I have rain ahead. I'm just going to tell it to you straight. There's a shining moment at the end of my forecast. Let me tell you a little bit about it. So today there were a few thunderstorms in Labrador West and some rain on the coast of Labrador, but mostly a mix of sun and cloud for most places across the island. Temperatures were sort of in the mid-teens. Highs ranged from 21 in Labrador City. That was the highest, I believe, so far. 20 in Deer Lake, 18 in Stephenville. So tonight, chance of showers or drizzle across most of Labrador. And it's mostly just cloudy on the island. Along the south coast of the island tonight, including the Avalon, south part of the Avalon, there's a chance of drizzle. But it's mostly just cloud overnight tonight. Then there's a chance of thunderstorms. They continue in Labrador West tonight. Lows range from, 9 degrees in Labrador West, 3 degrees on the north coast of Labrador, 8 in Upper Lake Melville. On the island, west coast of the island, it'll be a low around 10 tonight. And the lowest is 4 degrees in the interior, but there's no frost advisory in effect, even though it's going to be cool and clear. It'll likely cloud over before any frost can form when those temperatures drop tonight. So that's good to know. Then tomorrow, that's when the rain starts. So there's another low pressure system coming our way. That's going to bring rain to the southwest part of the island tomorrow morning. Then as it moves east by tomorrow afternoon, most places on the island will have seen rain. That might sound familiar. That's kind of a repeat of the weather pattern we got over the last couple days. So rain tomorrow. That by tomorrow night into Saturday, that should diminish into some drizzle. Tomorrow morning into afternoon, I should note there's a wreck house wind warning in effect. So tomorrow, southeasterly gusts up to 100 kilometers an hour down around Port-au-Basque. And highs tomorrow range from around 20 degrees in Green Bay and the Humber Valley, Bonavista. 14 degrees on the Avalon, 16 degrees in Labrador West, and between 6 to 13 on the Labrador coast. So that's tomorrow. And then the weekend, that low pressure system moving across the island is actually going to be a little slow moving. So that means it's going to hang above us. That means intermittent showers and drizzle throughout the weekend. Sunday is the first day of summer. It will be sunny in Labrador West and about 21 or 22 degrees on the first day of summer. So Labrador has lots of sun to look forward to. Rest of the province should follow suit by Monday. Here's that shining moment that I mentioned earlier. Monday, a mix of sun and cloud and probably some warmer temperatures than we'll see on the weekend. So there's some hope.
0: Yeah, I love that. I like how you're headlining the hope here.
1: Yeah.
0: And I'm like, why is it Monday? Oh, it's like, you know, what do you call 2 days of crappy weather followed by, Monday.
1: On the weekend. I was speaking with Melissa Field at Environment Canada today. Thank you to her for helping me with the forecast. And she said, yeah, I know, all the good weather's coming right after the weekend.
0: Yeah, fair enough. Okay, well, got to live in the now. And now is looking pretty good. So
1: it's nice out there now.
0: Yeah. It's not bad. It's not bad. Thank you so much for this, Sarah.
1: No problem.
0: Sarah,
1: see you tomorrow.
0: Okay, we'll see you then. Headline and all the hope there we needed. Sarah Blackmore, of course, is heading upstairs right now. She's going to be along with the rest of the Here and Now crew coming up 6 o'clock Island time, 5:30 in most parts of Labrador, live on CBC television. And if you can't catch up with the Here and Now crew, then you can catch up anytime on our CBCNL YouTube page or on CBC Gem. Right now, it is 4:11, 3:41 in most parts of Labrador, and you're listening to On the Go here on CBC Radio 1. I'm Chrissy Holmes. His head is the hammer and his heart is the rose. That's what Matt Anderson sings in the title track of his latest album, The Hammer and the Rose. Matt is, of course, one of the great voices in blues music today, period. He's in St. John's for two shows coming up Friday and Saturday, and he joins us in the studio right now, along with his guitar, for a chat and some music. Matt, welcome to the show.
2: Thanks for having me.
0: And welcome to town.
2: Thank you.
0: You've been before.
2: Town. Yeah.
0: My goodness. So you're I know we're finding you in tour mode right now. Where are you right now in sort of the longer arc of the tour?
2: Kind of at the tail end, really. There's been a busy February, March, and April, and then things are kind of winding down for the summer, actually, which is kind of nice for this year. So ramp it up again in the fall. So just kind of, yeah, a bit of a break coming up after this.
0: Like major marathon. I was going through your social media feeds.
2: Yeah. Yeah. I'd rather play than not. So to be busy.
0: So Matt, tell us a little bit about yourself, fellow East Coaster. So where in New Brunswick did you grow up?
2: From a town called Perth Andover, which is pretty much right on the U.S. border and about an hour and a half from Quebec. Just a small town. Grew up in a pretty musical family. Mom played and my grandfather played. So anytime we got together, there was music. And it was just kind of something I started doing because that's what you did. Not really. It was never a decision to be a musician. Just played music to kind of fit in with everybody.
0: And what kind of music were you surrounded with growing up?
2: Whatever was in tape collections. You know, we're a small town, so we had a classic rock station and a country station. That was pretty much it. So whatever else, my brother's AC/DC and Warrant Records. And, you know, then they also had some Clapton and some Colin James, kind of dug into that. A lot of old country that my folks had. So just made myself a sponge for whatever was going around.
0: How did you grow into the blues? Was it always there or did you?
2: A lot of it came from listening to classic rock stuff, I think, for sure. The big influence on that. And so I started digging into people like Clapton or B.B. King or Stevie Ray Vaughan, the kind of bigger names that everybody knows, and then digging into their influences a little bit more. And then, you know, once YouTube kind of came along, it just kind of opened up a whole world of endless scrolling pretty much to find music. And the first time I saw blues live when I lived in London, Ontario for school, that totally hooked me for sure.
0: What was it? Take us there, that concert.
2: I was sneaking into bars at 17, you know, going with all my friends. And just the energy and the delivery, you know, it was something just kind of totally caught my attention.
0: Do you remember who it was?
2: A guy named Douglas Watson, who was a local player there. And he just, big dude playing bass, music man crush, I guess, right then and there.
0: Then how did it shape you after that?
2: It kind of became one of the main influences in my music, I guess, for a long time. Although I was called a blues artist for a long time, and then have kind of since just started doing more of my own thing, which kind of leads me towards folk and that kind of stuff. But, it kind of became a part of that, associated the most with, I guess, when people think of me was a blues singer. And, I don't shy away from that either. It's also something I love. So.
0: Well, 11 albums later, here we are. Yeah. You're 11. So you did this studio album, just you and your guitar?
2: No, this one was the full band, The Hammer and the Rose. We did it at my studio just about a year and a half ago now, I guess. Yeah, I did it at my place, a studio I built over the pandemic. We had the time, so I built that. And this was kind of a validation of why I spent all that money, really, I guess, was doing the album at home.
0: This is amazing. Okay, so where were you in the pandemic emotionally? What was going on in your life at the time?
2: It was hard at first because we were musicians one day, then unemployed the next. There was it didn't gradually happen. And anytime things would open back up, musicians were the last ones to kind of go back at it. So it was pretty hard for a while. Didn't know what to do with myself. Was pretty hard on myself about not creating because I usually wouldn't have that time. Then I had all the time in the world, but I didn't feel like touching my guitar for a long time. And when I finally got back on stage, I just about cried. It was just to be able to get back to what we were doing for so long and getting stripped of that for so long was pretty hard, but it kind of refreshed everything for me. You know, went back out on the road with a whole new appreciation for it, I guess I would say.
0: I can't wait to hear what you're going to play. What do you want to play first?
2: I'll do The Hammer and the Rose.
0: Okay.

0: Oh, Matt Anderson live here in Studio A with the title track from his latest album, Hammer and the Rose. And where did that come from, Matt?
1: That tune, anytime I need to make a decision, it's always kind of in your head and your heart. And so I associate my head with Hammer, for sure, and my heart with the Rose, I guess. So it's just always that give and take. You know, do you follow your head or do you follow your heart? And I, for the most part, follow my heart. But yeah, that was just kind of that constant struggle of, you know, which way do you go?
0: Man, your voice is wild, right? Like, how did you develop your voice talent?
1: Singing in bars was a big part of it. You know, trying to get over the drunks was where a lot of it came from. But again, like, I grew up in a musical family, so music was just something we did. So I was singing, you know, before I knew I was singing, really, I guess, just singing along with my mom or our cousins and that kind of stuff. But yeah, it's never anything I've trained for, but just you hear people and you try to sound like the people you like listening to, I guess.
0: Your parents must be so proud of you.
1: I like to think so, yeah.
0: What are they like?
1: Dad worked in the woods his whole life. You know, mom ran a bed and breakfast and did catering. And yeah, so they're pretty much, I would say, self-made folks, you know. So they were really encouraging when it came time for me to want to shake off the regular day job and do my own thing, and very supportive of that. And yeah, they both love music. You know, dad never sang, but he always wanted to, I think. And mom's a great singer. So it's, yeah, I mean, my love for music and I would say my approach to working definitely comes from mom and dad.
0: When you say, you know, there came a point where you shook off the day job and decided to go, I mean, it's hard to imagine a world where this isn't you full time.
1: Right.
0: Where were you? Like, what were you doing? And what was that decision point?
1: I was working at McCain's making pizza pockets.
0: No way.
1: Which is a big employer at home. Yep. I did that for a couple of years. I left after I went to school. I went to school for working in recording studios, and but came back with student loans. So jumped right into McCain's, which is like one of the major employers around home. And kind of got sucked into making money, which I enjoyed. And then at one point, I remember I was playing probably 3 or 4 nights a week and working 5 or 6 days a week. And I woke up to a transport honking the horn behind me on the highway. I'd fallen asleep, slowed down to like 30 kilometers an hour, and didn't want to die doing that. So I quit the day job.
0: And the pizza pockets?
1: Yeah, and the pizza pockets. Yeah, okay, I left them behind.
0: It's like pizza pockets are such a mystery. That's amazing. I don't even know we made them in Canada. That's a stupid thing to say, maybe, Matt.
1: Yeah, but no, the original McCain's plant is in Florenceville, New Brunswick, about 15 minutes from home. So all the French fries, the cakes and all that kind of stuff, we made all that. Yeah.
0: Yet another cool thing about you and the cakes, too. Like, you mean the deep and delicious, the whole deal?
1: Deep and delicious, yep.
0: Wow.
1: Yeah, the best part of the gig there was that at the end of the day, you could take home two packages of whatever you wanted, so...
0: God. Yeah. So that was a hard decision to walk away.
1: I don't regret it. I do miss it sometimes. It was fun working at that kind of place. But at, yeah, no. And they wanted me to shave my beard because I had to start wearing a beard net. And I just, well, no, fair enough. It's a food place. So.
0: Fair enough. But yeah, you can't shave the beard.
1: I don't think so.
0: You got a good beard.
1: Thank you.
0: Yeah. Man, I'm like, your career, obviously you made the right decision. Your career is wild. What, you know, you've done tons in Europe too. And I feel like you're one of those people who, I mean, who probably can say I'm even bigger in Europe. Like how do the European audiences react to you?
1: Europe has started to become a real great place for me to go, for sure. It's been a while building it up. I find European audiences, when they latch onto somebody, they latch on for life, which is pretty great. And, we're still a novelty, I think, over there a little bit. You know, artists coming from North America is still a new thing for them. So they get pretty excited. And honestly, press over there is a whole different world. It feels like it kind of did in the 70s. You're still doing magazine interviews and, you know, and paper press and specific radio shows and TV shows and that kind of stuff. So it feels a little more rock starish over there sometimes, which is kind of fun. Yeah, I love playing there. I mean, I love the history is a big thing that I absolutely adore about over there. And the crowds are always fun. So it's become, I'm pretty fortunate that I get to go over there and usually a couple trips a year kind of thing.
0: What, in terms of the history and some of your favorite shows, what places have you most enjoyed playing?
1: The actual history, you know, having a day off and going to a castle is a pretty cool thing where you're over there. And but also just a lot of the venues, you know, there's a lot of venues that I've played in. I've played at, you know, where the Beatles had or on stage, or, you know, I got to record in a room where, you know, Frank Sinatra did his last recording over there, that kind of stuff. So just all those kind of little pockets where a lot of those buildings have been lost over here, I think, over time of, you know, us tearing things down and, you know, building new. They've hung on to a lot of those places. So it's pretty cool to do, you know, to step in some of those rooms.
0: You're like an international man of mystery and blues, Matt. My goodness, I'm talking to you forever. Time's flying here, but we want to hear another song too. What else do you want to play for us?
1: Play Coal Mining Blues.

0: Oh, Matt Anderson, that was like sonic soul, like soul shower there.
1: A sonic soul shower.
0: That was
2: something like that.
0: Man, that was beautiful. That was so beautiful. Oh, my goodness. So audiences got a lot to look forward to here coming up at the Majestic Friday, Saturday. What do you got planned?
1: I haven't played solo in town for quite a while. I'm looking forward to it. And I heard some great things about the Majestic as well. So, yeah, I'm pumped to be here for two nights.
0: Oh, the audience is in for a real treat. My goodness. You still got the goosebumps here, man.
1: Good.
0: Still got the goosebumps. What a pleasure. Thank you so much for coming in and sharing this beautiful music with us. Are you going to get some time to enjoy the city while you're here?
1: Yeah, it was great. We got to go out last night. I got to see Roger House, who I haven't seen since he was in Halifax, which was a treat. You know, Roger was my Tuesday night professor, so it was great to get to see him, and hoping to see what I find tonight.
0: I hope you have the best time ever, and thank you for delivering your gorgeous music here to us.
1: Thank you.
0: It's Matt Anderson. What a pleasure. Live here in the On The Go studio. My goodness, that was gorgeous. He's going to be playing live at the Majestic Theater in St. John's coming up Friday and Saturday night. Both the shows start at 8 o'clock. And if you want to get your hands on some tickets, I think you might want to move on that. You can check out the box office on the website, majestictheaterhill.com. 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I'm Chrissy Holmes. Your news is coming up next. After that, Rick Mercer.
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5: Natalia Lafourcade is one of the most influential voices in modern Latin music. And last summer, her songs became the soundtrack for the children of Mexican immigrants who are fighting back against ICE raids. She'll be here to tell you about that and her incredible story.
6: From CBC News, The World This Hour, I'm Kaz Bovin. The White House says the clock is now ticking to negotiate Iran's nuclear program. The U.S. and Iranian presidents signed an interim deal yesterday, which sets out 60 days to finalize a peace agreement. For now, both the U.S. naval blockade of Iran and Iran's chokehold on the Strait of Hormuz will be lifted. Vice President J.D. Vance says further steps, including sanctions relief, depend on whether Tehran complies with the ceasefire terms.
7: They need money to do anything. Their economy is in absolute dire straits. But in order for them to get any integration into the world economy, they're going to have to show us and verify for us that they are changing their behavior. And that's why the deal is set up in the way that it is.
6: Vance says 12.5 million barrels of oil passed through the strait overnight. That's nearly two-thirds of the daily average prior to the war. South African officials say a Canadian tourist has been shot and killed at Kruger National Park. The park authority says one of the guides accidentally discharged a firearm, fatally injuring the 69-year-old. The victim has not been named. South African police are investigating. Alberta's dual practice healthcare system is on track to become a reality this fall. It will allow people to pay out of pocket to receive some operations in private, for-profit clinics. Aaron Collins reports.
8: Albertans will now have the option to personally pay for all elective surgeries.
9: Alberta's health minister says allowing surgeons to bill the public and private system will shorten wait times. Adriana LaGrange says the new dual practice system will only be for elective surgeries, and doctors will first have to complete a certain number of hours in the public system before doing private procedures.
8: This is a proven approach used in many other countries. It protects access and make sure that public hospitals and clinics have the staff they need.
9: And LaGrange says that family medicine, emergency surgeries, and cancer care won't be included. Still, the NDP opposition's health critic, Sharif Haji, isn't convinced.
10: It's going to waste money. It's not going to lead us into better health outcomes. It's not going to reduce our wait times.
9: Haji says Alberta should beef up the public system, not provide more private options. Aaron Collins, CBC News, Calgary.
6: The Canadian men's soccer team is getting ready to take on Qatar today for its second match of this year's FIFA World Cup. That starts 6 p.m. Eastern. A week into the tournament, some people have been criticizing the two mandatory hydration breaks each game as a chance to show more ads. FIFA is defending it as protection for players against extreme heat. Philip Lee Shannock has more.
11: Ghana fans celebrate a win in Toronto over Panama in the final minutes. Despite the win, team manager Carlos Queiroz was not thrilled with the mandated three-minute breaks in each half to allow players to hydrate.
12: I have some doubts about that. If this decision was made by marketing reasons or really to protect the health of the players.
11: Queiroz says it was cool and rainy yesterday, yet the breaks were still called. Just as in England's match with Croatia in Arlington, Texas, which was played indoors in an air-conditioned stadium. England manager Thomas Tuchel says the breaks disrupt the flow and strategy of the game.
13: I think it changes the character of each half quite significantly. Because it gives you the chance to regroup, gives you the chance to change and to reset.
11: Critics are calling on FIFA to review the rule and make it dependent on game day conditions. Philip Lee Shannock, CBC News, Toronto.
6: Thousands of people jammed the streets of Manhattan today. There was a ticker tape parade for the New York Knicks, which moved along Broadway this morning. People climbed onto trucks, scaffolding, and even police cars to try and get a glimpse of the floats, which were carrying the players. The Knicks secured their first NBA championship in 53 years earlier this week, beating the San Antonio Spurs. That's your World This Hour. For CBC News, I'm Kaz Boivin.
0: I'm Chrissy Holmes. You're listening to On the Go here on CBC Radio 1. Coming up, a wave of Ukraine drones set an oil refinery on fire in Moscow. And we're going to hear from an expert on the implications of what is being called one of the largest attacks by Ukraine since the war began. Also, Rick Mercer's here in studio, and we are paying tribute to an absolute legend, Dana Warren, who passed away just yesterday. We'll talk about that in just a couple of moments. In terms of everything else that's on the go, just want to let you know if you're seeing something out there traffic-wise that you want to let us know about, just put the numbers out there real quick. Best way to get in touch in a hurry is just to call the studio directly at 709-722-7111 or 1-800-563-8255. Right now in St. John's, beautiful evening. It's 12 degrees. We've got mostly cloudy skies, a little breezy. We've got some periods of drizzle on the way for this evening with a low of 6. Currently in Gander, it's mostly cloudy, 17 degrees. Going to be a nice evening. A little cool, though. Low of 5 degrees. Right now in Deer Lake, it is sunny, 21 degrees. Going to get down to a low of 4 tonight, but by tomorrow, back up to 20 for your high with some rain on the way. Currently in Happy Valley, Goose Bay, it's cloudy, 12 degrees. We should see some drizzle moving in here in the next couple of hours with a low of 8 for your overnight tonight. And tomorrow, a chance of drizzle with a high of 16 degrees. Right now in Labrador City, it's partly cloudy, still 21 degrees. There is a risk of a thundershower early this evening. And a chance of showers, of course, along with that, a low of 9 degrees. And another chance of showers to start your weekend off tomorrow with a high of 16. It is 4:36 right now, 4:06 in most parts of Labrador. She was a counselor and a life coach, and she could take charge of a film set and make any music festival happen, it seemed. Dana Warren was just one of those people who holds a community together. She passed away yesterday at the age of 58 years old. Dana was the kind of person who might suddenly decide that she should walk across Newfoundland. And in fact, she did exactly that back in 2015. And a couple of years later, she took another walk with CBC host Ted Blades from right here on the Go to talk about her Cross Island trek. And just take a listen to part of that conversation.
14: I had this one point, sort of the high point, low point, where I was in Gander and I'd met a woman who was walking across the country. She was 10 days in, I was 32. We were traveling in opposite directions. And she said, oh, I saw a beer cub outside of Gander. That's exactly where I was headed. And I was catatonic with fear. And I actually called my boyfriend and I was like, I just want to go home. I just want to eat ice cream. I just want to be consoled. I can't do this anymore. And he said, fear is your friend. You're going to meet fear wherever you go. And you can decide the relationship you're going to have to it. So, you know, after that, I began to walk and not even think anymore. We don't need to learn how to walk or learn how to meditate. We need to be in our bodies and we need to be moving. And it comes. It shows up because you get curious about what's out here. That little bird or, you know, the cacophony of green around us. Big, bright yellows. Look at it like it just pops out at you, right?
0: That was Dana Warren in an interview that was recorded by CBC with host Ted Blades back in 2017. Dana passed away yesterday at the age of 58 years old. Many people have been sharing thoughtful tributes about her all over social media. And among her many friends in mourning today is Rick Mercer. Rick joins me here in studio. Rick, we really appreciate you coming in and we are so sorry for your loss.
15: It's an honor to be here. I hope I can do Dana justice.
0: What was going through your mind as you were listening to her talk there?
15: I wasn't really prepared for that, but I'm not surprised. You know, when Dana said she was going to walk across Newfoundland, it came out of the blue. It really did come out of the blue, and she was doing it to step out of her comfort zone. And I can remember talking to her in the days leading up to the walk across Newfoundland, and she said, this was like 2 days before she left, she said, I'm going to sleep in the backyard in the tent tonight, and I'm gonna stay out all night. And I said, okay, well, you just want to check out the tent? And she said, well, I tried the night before, but I got scared and went inside. I've never spent the night alone in a tent. And so that night she got through it and then she went and she walked 800 kilometers across the island and she took every step. She didn't get on a side by side. She didn't take rides. She took every step. And she was the unsinkable Brown. I mean, she was an incredibly brave person, but yet she was terrified to sleep in the tent. She faced her fears, and that was the way she lived her life.
0: You know her a long time. When did you first meet her?
15: Oh my God, I met Dana when I was 15. She's like a year and a half, 2 years older than me, and so I was part of that. There was this downtown community at the time. You don't look at it that way, but in hindsight, there was a real movement in downtown St. John's. There were all these punk bands. There were all these new wave bands. We were going to reinvent comedy, and there was all sorts of weird theater happening, and it was all very young. And from the outside, it just looked like total chaos. And in many ways it was, but there was an incredible energy. And Dana was a part of a group of young women, again, kids, basically, 16 years old, herself and Jennifer Dick and Sheila O'Leary. They harnessed that energy and turned it into a social justice movement. It was an astounding thing to see. And they founded the Peace Accord. And the Peace Accord, like, they made it happen. And it was a full-blown two-day free concert in Bannerman Park. And there was punk bands and then a speaker and punk bands and then dance and music and all infused with social justice. And it had a huge impact on the community. For the young artists, it became the showcase of the year because it went on for many, many, many years and it grew. You know, Billy Bragg came in and headlined. We had, I remember one year there was, an incredible group from South Africa came in and headlined. And it just had a huge impact on the community and it changed everything. It launched musical careers, it launched comedy careers, and it showed people what young people could do because literally there were no adults in the room. There were none. And that went on for years and years. And that's just part of Dana's legacy. That's before she was probably old enough, before she was 19. And then she just kept going.
0: She's one of those people that's really part of a lot of elements of St. John's life and different industries. And I know a lot of people would know Dana Warren from film and television industry too. Mm-hmm. That's just one part. Just tell us what you know about that part of her life.
15: Well, you know, as we went into adulthood and we all had to get you know, make livings and stuff. Dana graduated to, you know, graduated towards the film and television world, and she became, I mean, there's not a job on a film set that she didn't do, but she became what's called a first AD. And a first AD, for people who aren't familiar, if you're a civilian and you look off and you see a film crew, the first thing you think is, my God, how many of them are there? There's like 30, 40, 50, 60 of them. Well, in the hierarchy of a film crew, they're all waiting for the word from the first AD. The first AD is running the army, and they are in charge of when something gets torn down and when it gets put up and where the lights go and when the power gets shut off and moved over here. And it's their job to bring everything in on time, on budget. And it is the probably the most stressful job and the most important job, because they also set the tone. And Dana was a master at that, and she became one of the most sought-after first ADs in the country. When I did a sitcom Made in Canada in Halifax, we did 5 seasons, and she was always her first AD. And every year, they were trying to poach her. The Disney movies that were coming, shooting in Halifax, all these movies were trying to poach her. And they were like, how do you get Dana Warren year after year? It's like, well, because we've known each other since we were 15. So she had a huge career there. And then she became a film producer. She produced The Bingo Robbers with Lois Brown and Barry Newhook, a great independent feature film that they just made, you know, out of nothing. And again, proved that, you know, that people with a vision could actually make anything happen. And she became a film director herself, and she taught numerous courses. She was constantly encouraging young women to work in the film business, and she had a huge career. She gave back. She was on the board of directors for the Nickel Film Festival. She was the Atlantic Canadian rep for the Directors Guild of Canada, because, you know, in the arts and the entertainment world, it'll only work if you have people with a true organized mind and a business sense. And she had that. So she gave of those talents freely in those roles as well.
0: Many people have benefited from her knowledge, myself included, Brick. I sat in those classes with her and went into the industry because of her.
15: That's amazing.
0: She was the general. When she walked in the room, she was in charge. No questions asked. She had that about her, too.
15: But, you know, in the film business, too, like, there's two types of first ADs. Some of them, like, carry the big stick and, like, bang it around. And Dana didn't do that.
0: She was a diplomat.
15: She was a diplomat, and she didn't have to. There was no yelling. There was no yelling on those sets, which, you know, I thought was the way forward. And but then the amazing thing is, she started becoming a life coach, which made sense because she was all of our life coaches. I mean, she was my life coach since the time I was 15. And she got great. She really enjoyed doing that. And she realized that she wanted to change careers. And usually when people change careers, it's kind of a career that's adjacent to your current career. But she wanted to go into the mental health world. And so in her 40s, she went back to university. Went to Munn, got a professional degree. Then she went up to Ontario and did an accelerated master's, graduated with honors, and then created this whole other act where she became a mental health professional at the Status of Women's Council, and then in private practice. And because St. John's is the way it is and people know each other, I can't tell you how many people would come up to me over the years and say, oh, do you know Dana Warren? And I'd say, yeah, she's a friend of mine. And then they would just tell me how she really helped me out and started, they would tell me, and I wouldn't know, of course, that they were a client of hers. But, I mean, that happened to me so many times where people just, you know, went on and on and on about how she changed their life. It became de rigueur every time I went to Sobeys. I mean, it was incredible.
0: The connection too, because it does seem like a second act, which is an incredibly brave thing to do, right? To start over at 40 and go and say,
15: for
0: no, that's it.
15: For a woman in her 40s to change completely and also at the top of your game.
0: Yeah.
15: I mean, being a first AD and the film business was exploding, it's a very lucrative world.

0: I think, like, what am I going to do now? Because honestly, since I was a kid, there was no decision of any consequence that I never consulted her with. And her advice was always bang on. And I don't know, maybe I have a lot of bad decisions ahead of me, but I don't know. I don't know what I'm going to do without being able to call her up and say, what do I do about this? And I'm sure a lot of people in the community are feeling the same way.
1: What kind of advice would she give?
0: There was nothing flaky, at least not with me. And, you know, it depends on the situation, right? Whether it was career or whether it was personal. She was just always the perfect sounding board and always said the right thing. And she was always looking out for you. I mean, Dana, she knew that she was dying. And about 3 weeks ago, I was in a car accident and I was fine, but it was a pretty intense car accident. And I didn't tell Dana, and she heard through the grapevine, and she messaged me and she said, you were in a car accident? And I said, oh yeah, yeah. And then she started asking me questions about it. And I was like, she was like, why didn't you tell me? And she was in bed facing her mortality at the time. And I was like, well, I just didn't want to really bother you with my stupid car accident. And then the next day she's messaging me saying, you know, you really got to keep an eye on yourself. You careful. These things can sneak up on you. You think you're okay, but really, you know, listen to your body. But again, that was just completely typical of her. And at this point, when these conversations were happening, you know, she was facing the end. And again, that's just the type of person she was. That's just a huge heart.
1: I couldn't get over her post she put up. It was June 9th. It was her last post. She put it on Facebook, starting with, this is a tough note to write. And listener, I'll just share a little bit of it. She said, you may want to take a breath before you read it. I know you want to know that I have end stage metastatic breast cancer and the timeline is not clear, but it is finite. She left you with the sense that, you know, basically she said it could be weeks, could be months, but she left with this line, if you think of me, smile. That's the me I want you to remember. Even at the grocery store, I guess. How do you think she navigated, even in the last moments? I feel like even the strength to write that before going into that.
0: I think she did that. Not only for herself, I think in a big way, she did it for us because, this has been a huge blow to the community. And I think had she not written that, it would have been even more devastating because people had time to prepare, people had time to share memories and get taken into the loop. And she couldn't bring everyone into the loop on a personal one-on-one basis because we're talking literally thousands of people who are feeling this loss today. I mean, this is, you know, I talked about the loss as a friend, but there's a thousand other people out there feeling exactly the way I am today. How she navigated it, again, a kind of fearlessness. After she had a breast removed and she finally got cleared to go back in the pond, we went for a swim and she said, come on, let's go for a swim. And I was like, okay. And I was like, I'm glad I'm here so I can keep an eye on her. And she just kept swimming and swimming and we were going and we were talking like we always did, but we just kept going and going. And then suddenly I'm like, I'm far too far away from shore to be comfortable right now. And I thought I was going to be keeping an eye on you. And like that was her first time in the water after that operation. And she was just fearless. We went further from shore than I ever would on my own.
1: Rick, I feel like we all just got to know her a little bit more through you here today. Thank you so much for doing this.
0: And thank you very much.
1: We're so sorry for your loss. We've been speaking here live in studio with Rick Mercer. He's been talking about his friend Dana Warren, who passed away just yesterday at the age of 58 years old.
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3: 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There's a wow factor. you arrive by canoe

0: And you walk up to the cabin, and the door opens, and the mind starts going back years. Who walked in through that door?
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1: 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It's 4:53 right now, 4:23 in most parts of Labrador. And just as Rick Mercer is walking out, just want to mention, he said, you know, I introduced Dana Warren to her husband on a fishing trip. The stories will go on and on and on. So huge thanks to him. And also just want to remind people that if you've missed anything here on the show, you can check out our website. Just search for On the Go CBC Radio, Newfoundland and Labrador. And it's all going to be there and archived for you to share as well. Well, another story we're watching here today. It's the latest sign that Russia's war against Ukraine is coming home to Russians. Overnight, Ukraine sent a massive wave of drones into Russia and blasted an oil refinery in the Moscow suburbs, setting some apartment buildings on fire. Ukraine's President Zelensky said today, quote, "If Ukraine burns, your Moscow will burn too," end quote. He's just returned from the G7 summit in France with new promises for Western military assistance. And for more on that, we've reached Ilya Yablokov. He's a lecturer in digital journalism and disinformation at the University of Sheffield and a Russia expert. And right now, Ilya is on the line from the UK. Hello.
4: Good afternoon.
1: Okay, so just how big of an attack was this on Moscow, and what exactly was hit?
4: So it's biggest attack on the Russian capital since the start of the war. It's not the first. The first drone attacks actually took place in May 2023, but certainly is the biggest one. According to official sources, almost 200 drones were intercepted, but altogether the number of drones that attack this sort of central Russian region is up to 1,000. Certainly, it's the official line that these drones were intercepted, because if you go on social media and trying to look what Russian independent media write about what happens in Moscow today, you will see apocalyptic pictures of clouds over the capital, you know, the rain that's fallen today in the afternoon, it actually contained oil drops, which clearly is a sign of ecological catastrophe. And the primary target of this attack was the refinery, the oil refinery in the southeast of Moscow. And again, the surprising thing about these attacks is that they've been happening for the last several months. And to be fair, they've been happening for the last 2 years. But none of the objects of these attacks have been defended from drone attacks or from missile attacks. Even, you know, this is another level of defense. But for example, this refinery was attacked almost 2 years ago. Then it was attacked in spring. Nothing has been done. It's been attacked 2 days ago, and one of the facilities was damaged. So the amount of production dropped 50%, and it was hit again today. And now it's gone for at least several days, because two of the key facilities of this oil refinery were damaged massively. And that's basically a massive blow to the petrol consumption in the region, because various estimates show that 14% of all the vehicles registered in Russia are registered in the Moscow region. It's not that they are there, but you can imagine the amount of consumption. And this refinery supplies at least one third of all the gasoline in the region. So it's too early to say the exact impact, but there will be impact. Not to mention that there is certainly this visual picture that we see in the news and what the Moscovites see in the streets.
1: Ilya, I mean, just going straight to the G summit this week, it was largely counted, you know, as a win for Ukraine. What did the leaders offer by way of military support?
4: Well, the main thing is that they promised interceptors. These air defense missiles are very important to protect from drones and from the missiles, because clearly there will be an attack of Moscow, of the Russian army against Ukraine again after what happened today, because it's back and forth, right? So the main thing is that the interceptors were promised. Another thing is the American missiles Patriots are the most efficient from defending strategic Ukraine cities from Russian missiles. So they've been promised. Moreover, Trump seemed like he agreed that Ukraine will be producing a cheaper versions of Patriots. Whether it was licensed or not, we don't know. But also, since the war in Iran also looks like it's over, at least it put on hold, the most of the attention will be given to Ukraine conflict, and there will be more sanctions, there will be more kind of fierce attacks on the Russian Black Fleet that sells oil, and eventually that's going to be hitting hard the Russian economy. But if the defense is promised and delivered to Ukraine, this will be a major breakthrough for Zelensky.
1: What does all of this mean in terms of the larger trajectory of the war? I mean, should we read into this, Ilya, that, I mean, these are signals that we could see the beginning of the end here, something closer to an end to this?
4: I hate visual thinking, but I would like to think that the signs like today and the signs of the previous several months, when there is quite a lot of anxiety amongst the core kind of supporting base of the war, these guys are not happy with the government. These guys are very critical of Putin per se. A lot of people support peace negotiations now in Russia. So there is quite a big demand for the peace. And it is very important to remember that Putin is basically the only one who decides that. Mm. And he's massively isolated from reality. So the chance that there will be some positive change whilst he's in power, I don't see it's a big chance.
1: Ilya, we'll have to leave it there. I'm already late for the news, but I'm so grateful for your time. Thank you so much for this.
4: Thank you for having me.
1: Oh, it's Ilya Yablokov, a digital lecturer in journalism and disinformation at the University of Sheffield. And he was speaking with us live on the line from the UK.
5: This is CBC News in Newfoundland and Labrador. I'm Mike Moore. A search warrant earlier today in St. John's has left two people in custody. The RNC executed the warrant at a home on Hatcher Street near Memorial University, prompting a brief shelter in place for the area, which was lifted just after noon. Police say 10 people eventually walked out of the home. Two were arrested on outstanding warrants. Inside the home, officers found pills, drug paraphernalia, and an imitation handgun. The investigation continues. The RNC has also charged a 33-year-old man from Paradise with sexual violence against minors. Police say they received a report related to sexual violence against two girls under 16 years old on June 2nd. The RNC's Child Abuse and Sexual Assault Unit was engaged to investigate. The man was arrested earlier today. He's being held to appear in court facing multiple charges, including sexual assault, sexual interference, and child luring. An email sent to healthcare employees has upset nurses in this province. The message was part of an internal test of the health authority's cybersecurity. The subject line of the email was June holiday. It promised staff an extra paid day off as thanks for their work during the transition to the new CoreCare health information system. But there was no holiday. The email was a phishing exercise used to test employees' cybersecurity awareness and see if they would click on an embedded link. Nurses Union President Yvette Coffey is criticizing the health authority, saying nurses feel disrespected by the exercise.
6: To throw a carrot at them like this, totally do not know their audience, do not realize how burnt out and tired their employees are, and to dangle a holiday, a paid holiday in front of them as an appreciation tool for their extra work and their overtime and giving up family life for core care. Disgusting, actually. It's actually disgusting.
5: Meanwhile, Newfoundland and Labrador Health Services has apologized. In an email, Vice President of Digital Health, Steve Lockyer, says the health authority is, quote, stepping back to review how these exercises are developed and communicated to ensure they reflect a respectful and supportive culture. And finally, it's been nearly a year since wildfire ravaged Newfoundland's Conception Bay North. Now people are rebuilding and folks are hopeful to move home. Laura Howells reports.
7: Fires consumed more than 200 homes in this area last year, burning over 10,000 hectares, rare destruction for this province, leaving tree skeletons and blackened ground. But now, construction also dots the landscape.
8: So there's a lot of houses being built here right now.
7: Mark Plowman is deputy mayor for a town in the region.
8: It's some relief because some of them have been living in, other accommodations or trailers, since the fire.
7: But not everyone can rebuild.
8: People who didn't have insurance, still, looking for how they might be able to return to the community.
7: Jo Hogan hopes her new house is ready soon, but it doesn't get her old life back. Fire forced family to move farther away.
9: I feel like I lost my daughter and my children.
7: She's nervous about the coming fire season, but looks forward to simple pleasures.
10: I just can't wait to go home and go to bed.
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5: 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I'm Mike Moore.
1: Thanks, Mike. I'm Chrissy Holmes. You're listening to On the Go here on CBC Radio 1. Coming up here in our last hour of the show, we're going to be checking in with World Cup action. Team Canada getting ready to take on Team Qatar coming up later this evening in Vancouver. And one St. John's superfan is on the ground there. We're going to be checking in with him. He's going to be our ticket in. Much cheaper ticket in, I should say. Also, our science columnist, Dora Couture, has been sorting through ancient trash piles, all to paint a picture of the past. And now scientists are going to step further in their garbage investigations. Tori is going to lay it all out for us coming up in our last half hour. But first, as National Indigenous Peoples Day approaches, the Innu Nation of Labrador say their history is being erased by the province. On Sunday, an exhibit of artifacts was set to open at the Labrador Interpretation Center, celebrating Innu history. But now it's been canceled. The Innu say that the province wanted the exhibit to present an incorrect version of Innu history, one that doesn't hold true to the Innu Nation's own understanding of its thousands of years of history. The sticking point that the Innu have with this is that the province says they've only existed in Labrador for 300 years. Now, earlier today, I spoke with Innu Nation cultural guardian Jody Ashany, along with Sheshi Innu First Nation Chief Eugene Hart, and I began by asking Jody about the years that she spent working on the exhibit.
11: Yeah, it's very exciting. It was the first ever Innu-led and developed cultural exhibit. So it's very historic for us to be able to, we thought, taking back our story and our history and being able to present our own narrative. As you know, our narrative has been written for us, about us, for a long time. And we're very excited to be able to present something that we worked on the Innu with for years. So it's a snapshot of artifacts that are actually set to be repatriated back to the Innu people of Labrador from the Canadian Museum of History and from the rooms in St. John's. And it was really in the while waiting for the cultural center for the Innu, a way of continuing the momentum of showing the youth their past, their history, something to be proud of, something that we really work towards opening on Indigenous, National Indigenous Day, a day that really celebrates Indigenous voices. And there was a lot of time put into this exhibit with Innu elders, Innu knowledge keepers, Innu historians. And it was something, a true exhibit made with passion and love.
1: Chief Hart, tell us a little bit more about your involvement in this process.
12: Well, me and Jody, we've been communicating a lot the last few years, and anything she needed help with to exhibits or to bring photos to Labrador that's been in different areas, different provinces. So we're helping her along the way, and a few others that helps her. It's very important, you know, to bring back the culture so the youth can see it and the community can see it, where we come from. It's we have headstones, you know, going back to 1800 on my grandfather's side of the family. So I don't know where this is coming from, because we are the first settlers in Labrador.
11: I was very lucky to bring him to see the collection in Ottawa as well. Before, when we worked with elders from Natoshis to really pick out a snapshot of what we could bring from Ottawa, he got to see the collection firsthand last summer. So he really was involved in being one of the first. He helped write donation requests for getting our photographs back from anthropologists that had collected stories and photos of the Innu and wanted to repatriate them. And he was really always there when I needed support from the Band Council.
1: Jody, and I mean, given the amount of time, consultation, back and forth with Ottawa, the repatriation, I mean, like, at what point did you learned that the province was very stuck on the 300-year timeline? When did you learn this?
11: 2 days ago. It was after the truck was unloaded and exhibits were being built. We knew that there was an issue in our timeline about us saying we were related to Lance Moore burial of a young boy. So we changed it in our timeline. We already changed our history, what we believe, what we were told by elders, to suit their needs. But they came back even more strong, saying that we cannot place our timeline in the exhibit, as well as any stone tools that we wanted to show. We cannot say we are related to them.
1: What reason did they give you for that?
11: Because the provincial archaeologist didn't agree with our timeline.
1: What timeline did you originally have in that exhibit?
11: The one that I've been told since I started working, since I grew up in Nutchumit, the timeline that all Innu people know, that we were here since the time of immemorial, the time since the glaciers retreated off Natsinan, the time when Gwegwaju created the earth, the time where our oral stories tell us about Gajidwas, the woolly mammoth, stories that go back so far that it's impossible for us to leave out of our timeline. It's a timeline that goes back to the beginning of glacier-free Labrador, when the caribou started migrating into Labrador. We followed the caribou.
12: They need to go back and review the people that's involved, because I don't know how much education they have amongst the Innu. They think they do, but they don't. So I'm very disappointed in that part. So that needs to be corrected by what government agency runs that organization.
1: Jody, I understand that the issue of witnessing anthropologists and archaeologists interpret the writing and the telling of the Innu story has been an issue that you have paid attention to for your whole life.
11: Yeah. My father was a big advocate for Innu rights, and he got to actually go on archaeological dig of Mishkamal after the Smallwood Reservoir had flooded. And at 7 years old, realizing our whole Innu story had been wiped off a huge portion of important Innu land that Innu people gathered at for thousands of years, I realized that at that point, at 7 years old, I'd become an archaeology to protect our story from that happening again. And here I am, years and years and years later, fighting the government and them trying to collectively erase the history of the Innu people in Labrador.
1: And you've called the province's theory a fringe theory. I mean, yeah. What do you see when you read the province's theory of a 300-year timeline? And what do you want listeners to know about the Innu story?
11: It's a theory that's not believed by every archaeologist. I have been reached out now to by so many archaeologists, so many anthropologists, linguists, people that are willing and were ready to publish books, papers, whatever they can to help debunk this fringe theory. It's a theory that is based off of site record forms, and site record forms in archaeology sites have been written by, like, myself as a 17-year-old kid who had no idea what archaeology is, and they're using this as a basis of fact to prove that the Innu people, these are not Innu sites because there's a question mark on the site record form, or the thoughts that one site has a Shabbaton, which is an Innu long tent, did not look like an Innu long tent that three white anthropologists that followed the Innu people for one season looked like. So these theories are so questionable and so hypothetical and colonial and do not include an indigenous Innu voice. All these sites that have been used, site record forms written by kids, students, colonial archaeologists that have had no idea who the Innu people are, let alone spoken to an Innu person or barely read an Innu book, are the ones that are determining who are Innu when they had no knowledge of who we are is wrong.
1: What's it like to be told who you are by someone that isn't you?
11: Growing up in Nutchmeet, my life revolved around the Innu spirituality. My dad taught me about the caribou master, about respecting the animals in order to survive. I learned the Innu way of life. I was told legends at bedtime. I learned about who we are as Innu people. He always told me that archaeologically, farmers, the archaeologists don't disagree with farmers. Farmers used to till their land with horses and very basic tools. Then they evolutionized and started using machinery, but no one disagrees that they're still farmers. But because our tools evolved to adapt to from marine to interior Innu people because of people coming in, different things affecting the caribou numbers, things we had to adapt to in life. We are not that it discontinues, that it's so easy to put us into boxes and say, oh, it ends here. But in fact, we're here. We're proof that evolution happens. We're proof that we continue, that we used old tools before. Now we use a car to drive in. We used to use a boat. That does not mean that I'm still not Innu. We evolutionize, and he's trying to disprove that there is any evolution within the Innu archaeological time period.
1: Chief Hart, you said in your initial post on social media that, quote, this is the province asserting its colonial power to try and maintain its hierarchy and its own non-Indigenous narrative to benefit itself, end quote. Would you mind elaborating on that a little?
12: I think there's enough, the government, I think we had enough for the government trying to control us. The government is not our mom and dad at the end of the day. You know what I mean? The communities are our home. We don't belong with the government inside. We just need stuff done and to acknowledge that we're recognized. We recognize ourselves. And we know ourselves, where we come from at the end of the day, by our parents, our grandparents, and our great-great-great-grandparents. We have proof of that. We've been here longer than what they're saying. And it makes me wonder, as a politician of point of view, why is land claims taking so long? Because are we not people that are thinking that we're saying we are? You know what I mean? There's a lot of stalls there when you think of the government in politically. Nothing's completed. Like, land claims is not done yet. Like, what's the holdup? Are we not really in it? That's another slap in the face and an insult. Someone needs to come out and apologize for this, not next year, tomorrow or today. There's so many like apologies that's owed to the Innu that we have not received yet in the past. That's the frustrating part as a politician when you look at it, is people criticize you, people like judge you. And that's very sad way to look at it, because they try to downgrade us when we try to do things positive for our community. And all Jody's work that she's been doing with her staff, and anything we do in our community that's positive, the government even got to criticize it. That's not enough. We need more.
1: What kind of reaction are you hearing from people in your community?
12: It's not really good. Everyone, like, we're actually planning Indigenous Day for the 21st, and we're still going ahead with it. And that was Jody's work was brought up there. And it's very disheartening, because it took a damper to what we heard. And I thought, I was just like, oh my God, like, what am I reading here? Like, what's going on? And like, Jody got really good communication with the rooms and in Ottawa. And it only takes one person to screw everything up. And that's what happened. It's because of one person taking somebody else's word that's on their side. They're supporting each other. And then now, where are we at now? We're not sure if this is going to go ahead. Like, no one's returning calls. I made a few calls with Jody as well, and on behalf of Shahjit and Indonesian. But we don't know where it stands today.
1: And all of this, of course, happening as we head toward the Target exhibit opening on National Indigenous Peoples Day, right? Jody, which, as you mentioned too, was very deliberate for the repatriation of all of these cultural items to bring all these stories together. How are you reflecting on this situation, on this stall point right now?
11: I worked in several provinces across Canada as representative. I sit on a national board, Indigenous Heritage Circle. I've traveled to numerous places across country working with people that specialize in repatriation, museums, and Newfoundland and Labrador has to be the most furthest back in all of Canada. They're doing so much more everywhere else besides here. I've been saying it my whole career with the Innu Nation. I've been trying to get the province to rebury the 114 bodies from Port of Choix, the boy from Lansamore, and they continue to refuse to listen to me because they say that I'm not related to them. So I can't help them journey into the afterlife, because I don't want their land. I don't want anything. All I want is them to be able to have peace and not sit on a cardboard box on a shelf at Memorial University. And it's disheartening to know that this is continuing to happen in 2026, after Truth and Reconciliation, after calls to action, after UNDRIP, after everything. It's an embarrassment to the province that this is something that we have to fight for.
1: We started this conversation with you telling us that this was going to be the first Innu-led exhibition. What, like, where are these pieces now? What is the status of the exhibition at this moment?
11: Everything is still sitting at the Labrador Interpretation Center, I guess, in limbo. They, up till yesterday, before the letters went out, were being set up and were almost set up. So everything is still here in Labrador, in limbo.
1: Jody, what will it take from your perspective to want to open the doors on that exhibit?
11: For a whole government to believe the fringe theory of a very selected few archaeologists, I think that needs to stop. I believe that Innu oral histories, Innu knowledge is 100% worth, 100% equal to a publication of a colonial anthropologist that has never lived with the Innu. Innu knowledge has to be respected and has to be a part of archaeology. Archaeology is not a science, as he tries to make it out to be. Archaeology is an art. There's interpretation that has to go with archaeology. And if you're not using Innu interpretation of Innu archaeological sites, it's wrong.
1: Chief Hard, you said that you want to hear an apology. Is that going to be enough?
12: No, that's not going to be enough. We're owed many things along the way, you know, like this is only one thing that we've been slapped in the face with before. We need more than an apology. We need somebody to come in here and apologize to her, especially. And for me to witness, because this is not acceptable at all. The province needs to come in and step up and apologize to what happened this week. They need to own up their mistakes.
1: Jody, is there anything you'd like to add?
11: That I feel so guilty that I promised people that pieces of their parents would be soon home to visit, for them to feel like a piece of their mom and their dad and their grandfather, or a piece of our culture, would be so close to home. I feel so guilty that I'm not able to bring that on a day that I thought we were here to celebrate who we are. And I apologize.
12: I'm just going to interrupt what Jody's talking about there. Jody shouldn't feel guilty. The ones that should feel guilty is the ones that started this, to not accept our wordings and accept who we are. They're the ones that should be feeling guilty, because the Innu exists and will always be here. And I think the important message out there today is we were here many, many years. We don't need to study our own selves, where we come from. We have proof, and we have our grandparents and our history of being Innu. The government, if they don't want to work with us, move on. We moved on waiting for them.
1: Thank you both for your time and explaining this.
11: Thank you.
1: We just heard there from Sheshi Innu First Nation Chief Eugene Hart and Innu Nation Cultural Guardian Jody Ashany. And we're eager to hear from the province on this. Requests were sent out yesterday, specifically to the provincial archaeologist, also to the rooms. So far, we have not heard back to those requests, but we will stay on that. And in the meantime, you are quite welcome to share your thoughts on this story. We'd love to hear from you. A couple of ways you can do it. You can call the talkback line, 709-576-5207, or 1-800-465-6846. You can also send us an email, onthego@cbc.ca. Here's Natanchun.

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1: I'm Anand Ram. Excitement and high stakes at the FIFA Men's World Cup. 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
2: From CBC News, The World This Hour, I'm Kaz Boivin. U.S. officials say oil is moving freely through the Strait of Hormuz. They're hailing that as a win for Washington after the peace deal signed with Tehran yesterday. According to some American lawmakers, including Republicans, the ceasefire does seem to favor Iran. But as Katie Nicholson tells us, the U.S. vice president has a different view.
3: So you really have a win-win situation for the United States of America.
4: J.D. Vance took to the briefing room to defend the Trump administration's preliminary deal to end the Iran war, especially amid mounting criticism about the economic benefits for Iran.
3: You know, I've seen skeptics of the deal. People say the Iranians will never change their behavior. Well, maybe that's true. And if so, they don't get any of the benefits of the bargain.
4: But Iran is allowed to immediately start selling its oil, no strings attached. Vance said the U.S. was ensuring the free flow of energy across the world. Vance also said technical talks on the crucial details of dismantling Iran's nuclear threat begin this weekend in Switzerland.
3: How do you destroy this highly enriched uranium? All that stuff that you really just have to get into the nitty-gritty on.
4: And so, Vance said Congress would be briefed soon on the plan, where many, including members of his own party, have raised concerns about the deal. Katie Nicholson, CBC News, Washington.
2: In Ottawa.
5: It's been a very busy spring sitting. It's been a very productive spring sitting.
2: House Leader Stephen McKinnon announces the House of Commons will rise for the summer following today's question period. He says parties have agreed to end the session after passing a number of bills on division or without a vote count. Ahead of that, some opposition MPs criticized the Liberals for using their majority to limit debate and push through legislation. The House returns September 21st. Prime Minister Mark Carney says Ottawa and British Columbia will build a new school in the town of Tumbler Ridge, the scene of a deadly school shooting earlier this year.
6: The federal government and the BC government are announcing today that we will each provide $100 million to build an entirely new school and a modernized health care center for the Tumbler Ridge community.
2: Carney says work on the new school will begin this summer, starting with the demolition of the old school. The announcement is part of a multi-billion dollar federal investment in BC. It's aimed at helping to build new infrastructure and convert unsold condominiums into affordable housing. Children vaccinated against human papillomavirus, or HPV, have a close to zero risk of dying from cervical cancer before the age of 30. That's the conclusion of a landmark study just published in The Lancet magazine. It found that since school-age girls began to be vaccinated for HPV in England, there was a drastic reduction in mortality. The study estimates the vaccine has saved around 200 lives in England so far. Former U.S. President Barack Obama says the place bearing his name, which opened today, will affirm the values of democracy. The sprawling Obama Presidential Center in Chicago includes a museum, library, and a park. Magda Gabrielsa tells us more. When the
7: glory comes. Singers like John Legend hit the right notes. Celebrities like Oprah and former presidents Biden, Clinton, and Bush watch on. And everyday Americans hold fans that say a home for hope. Former President Barack Obama.
8: And to keep fighting to fulfill the promise of this nation, even in the face of cruelty, even in the face of impossible odds. It is that spirit that we open the center.
7: The center is touted as a place to honor American history, the Obama's journey, and a celebration of community. Former First Lady Michelle Obama said it was created to be a beacon of hope.
9: A monument to our unshakable values, the ones my husband has exemplified his entire life. Equality, empathy, honesty, inclusion, fairness.
7: The museum is a hot ticket in town, sold out until at least November. Makhda Gebreselassie, CBC News, Toronto.
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10: Thanks, Kaz. I'm Gracie Holmes, and you're listening to On the Go here on CBC Radio 1. Oh, the stories the trash could tell. Our science columnist, Tora Kacher, is going to be along with what ancient garbage heaps can tell us about settlements that long since disappeared. Yeah, I wonder what the garbage heaps of World Cup fans will tell us in years to come. I don't know about... Before we even get to the garbage, we're getting to the good stuff because we're still in pregame mode here. We're going to be checking in with one St. John's super fan who's on the tour of a lifetime. He is our much cheaper ticket into the World Cup and on the ground in Vancouver in just a couple of moments. We're going to chat with Brandon Copeland. Todd O'Brien is here first, though, from the broadcast. Hey, Todd.
11: Hello.
10: How you doing, buddy?
11: Not bad, you?
10: Pretty good. My goodness, lots
11: sun,
10: of...
11: Sun putting a smile on your face?
10: It is. It's a little distracting. It's been a minute. I know. I was just staring gleefully outside, glazed right over.
11: Yeah. Oh.
10: So it's been busy. What are you guys working on here today?
11: Today, we're going to hear from a former fisheries minister for the provincial government who... has surprisingly, we haven't heard much from him since he retired, but he's speaking out on this Northern Cod quota allocation and speaking on behalf of fish harvesters over in Forar, which is off the west coast of the island. So we'll hear from him. And when it was we were up to Fogo and Change Islands beginning of June. So I was over in Change Islands, and one of the things I did was I stopped into the AR Scammell Academy school there. There was two grads. So today we're going to hear from one of them, who's going to tell us a bit about his life at the school, life on the island, and the fact that he loves that place and he never wants to leave, even though he's going to go off to do some training with the military. But it was kind of heartfelt that, a lot of times people say, oh, I can't wait to get out of this place. But this, that he actually sees the value of living on a little place like that.
10: Fantastic. Yeah. And Todd, if you don't mind me asking a follow-up question from episodes gone past, how much feedback did you guys get about the St. John's public slipway story?
11: Online I saw there was
10: a lot of discussion.
11: You're talking about the one over in Prosser's Rock?
10: Yeah.
11: That area? Yeah, there seemed to be quite a lot of attention on that. But when we had Glenn Winslow on, who was the head of the Harbor Authority, who he had a lot of interesting things to say about it, but some of the challenges they were facing. And from what I know, he's been in touch now with the people who were posting about the Newfoundland Outdoorsman, I think it was. I can't remember the exact name of the title, but they've been chatting. So I think they're trying to work towards a solution because I think they could probably both see that there's some challenges there with safety and a lot of activity going on. So they're going to maybe see if they can work something out.
10: Yeah, I heard potential in there in that interview, and I wondered how listener responded to that too. Nothing gets the fish line lit up.
11: It'll probably be faster than a Trump deal, but we'll see.
10: We'll see. Okay, Todd, we'll stay tuned. Thanks for this.
11: Okay.
10: All right. That's Todd O'Brien with the broadcast, and stay with us because he's got the fresh edition of the show coming up right after the news here at 6 o'clock, 5:30 in most parts of Labrador, right here on CBC Radio 1. Right now it's 5:37, 5:07 in most parts of Labrador. And... if you can imagine this, Brandon Copeland and his dad are on the trip of a lifetime. So last week, they were in Toronto for Canada's first game of the 2026 World Cup. Today, they followed the team to Vancouver. Brandon and his dad are, of course, a very long way from home. They live in St. John's. But we've reached them not too far from BC Place, where Canada takes on Qatar, coming up in about 2 hours from now, 7:30 Island time, 7 o'clock, most parts of Labrador. And Brandon's on the line right now. Hello, Brandon.
12: How are you doing, Chrissy? Nice to hear from you.
10: Great to hear from you, too. All right, soak us right in the scene here. Brandon, where are you? It sounds kind of raucousy.
12: It's a little raucousy, I'm not going to lie. I'm in a bar in downtown Vancouver called The Pint. Happened to be having a pint, but we're watching the Switzerland-Bosnia game in the lead up to Canada's kickoff here in about an hour. So or I guess it's 2 hours, but when Canada plays, Dad and I are going to walk over to the stadium and catch the game.
10: Wow. Well, what is it like to be on the ground in Vancouver in the World Cup hype mode right now?
12: Well, you know what's happening. There's no doubt that the World Cup's happening. We've kind of been trying to pick out the jerseys as we're walking down the street, and there's not many countries that you don't see represented. I don't know how to describe it other than it's a vibe, right? There's Canada gear everywhere. People are friendly. People are lifting glasses in every pub you walk by, and the TVs are blasting. So it's pretty exciting.
10: It's gotta feel like taking a trip around the world in just a block at some point.
12: Absolutely. We watched the England game yesterday. And we were sitting next to an Australian. We were chatting with a Colombian at another restaurant we were at, and I'm sitting here, I'm staring at a guy wearing a Mexico jersey as I eat my West Coast fish and chips at the pint here now. So yeah, it's everybody's here, and these aren't even necessarily teams that are playing in Vancouver. They're just supporters who live here or are traveling for other reasons, and they're just excited about soccer.
10: Yeah, people are just showing up in their team colors. I get it. And listen, what are you and your dad wearing?
12: Well, we've got our Canada jerseys on, of course. We're rocking the red. We've got I think Davington Buchanan on the back, and we're excited to go kind of scream as loud as we can for a couple hours here shortly.
10: How did all this start? Like, how did you and your dad end up on this road trip of a lifetime?
12: Largely just me forcing the issue, I think. I was lucky. I have a good buddy from Ecuador, and I traveled with him to Brazil in 2014 to catch a game during that World Cup. And after that, I said, oh, man, I want to do that again. And so when it was announced that Canada was hosting this year, I just said to Dad, I said, we got to do it. Let's follow the team through the group stage and see if we can catch all three games. So he conceded and agreed to join me, and I guess 8 years later, here we are.
10: Is your dad there with you? Can he give us a little shout out, say hello to Newfoundland and Labrador for us?
12: I can pass the phone to him, so yeah, just give me 1 second. Here
10: okay,
12: you go.
10: All right.
12: Hello,
10: Mr. Copeland, how are you?
12: Good. I'm Jim, by the way.
10: Jim. Okay, Jim. So Brandon was just telling us that he convinced you to go on this road trip of a lifetime. So are you the soccer fan? Was he the one that got you into it? Or how did it all start from your perspective?
12: Yeah, no, I've been a soccer fan, not to the extent that Brandon's a soccer fan, but I've been a soccer fan for a long time. My wife and I, we live part-time in Toronto, and we've been season ticket holders with TFC. Probably 5-6 years in a row. We're not now, but we were for a few years. So we went to a lot of soccer games.
10: Oh boy. How much fun are you and your son having just doing the World Cup thing right now?
12: Oh, it's a trip of a lifetime, really. I mean, he and I've talked about getting away on a trip for a long time, and this just lined up so nicely. We both like soccer, and, it's probably going to be a long time before it comes back to Canada. So it seemed like a great opportunity to, do the trip we wanted to do, but also tie it into, the World Cup, which, it may not be once in a lifetime, but it's close.
10: I bet you're meeting some interesting people too.
12: Oh yeah. Well, I mean, we're sitting here in a pub right now talking to a bunch of people from Vancouver, and it's like 2 degrees of separation when you're talking about Atlantic Canada. One guy has deep roots in Atlantic Canada, and we got to that in about 1 minute. So it's, you're meeting lots of really interesting people. All you have to do is turn to someone at a bar, and they're probably from another country. So,
10: and Jim, what was the Toronto game like? Can you give us some snapshots?
12: Sorry, I didn't hear your question.
10: I said, give us some snapshots from your memory bank of the Toronto game that you just experienced.
12: Oh, I mean, Toronto, Brandon actually got us into soccer probably back in 2013, 2014, when we first moved to Toronto. And we just really enjoyed it. My wife really enjoyed it. And, she wasn't
13: previous to that, a big sports fan, but she really liked soccer. So it was something that she and I could do together. And, you know, we went to a lot of games. We saw Toronto win the MLS Cup the year they won it. We went to the final game that year. And it's just, you know, it was a great experience.
10: And well,
13: the only reason we don't go now, we're not season ticket holders now, is we're spending a lot of time in the summer in Atlantic Canada. So we're just not there as much.
10: Fair enough. And Jim, have I interrupted your fish and chips? Are you on the West Coast fish and chips too?
13: Sorry. I'm sorry. I didn't hear that.
10: I said, are you eating fish and chips as well? Brandon was telling us he was eating some West Coast fish and chips.
13: Yeah, we're eating West Coast fish and chips, but I got to tell you, it's not even close to East Coast fish and chips. Whether it's cod in Newfoundland or haddock in Nova Scotia, it's not even close.
10: Well, I'll let you finish your fish there if you want to pass the phone back to Brandon. It was great to chat with you.
13: Yeah, okay, thanks. Bye.
10: Bye.
13: What do you think?
10: Well, there you go. So, Brandon, you got to put down another piece of fish there. Thought I'd give you a breather for a moment.
13: Yeah, appreciate it. Yeah.
10: So, what's the plan here for tonight? You're on the countdown. What's the plan?
13: Well, as soon as this Switzerland Bosnia game ends, which looks to be about 35 minutes, Dad and I are going to walk over to BC Place, where we can't be more than 10 minutes from the stadium. So, head to the gate. Should you know have plenty of time to get to our seats, and then. As I said, scream as loud as we can and hope that Canada can get the 3 points from Qatar.
10: For the Team Canada scene, has there been have the fans mobilized in the crowd? Like you got your O Canada chant down good? Yeah.
13: Absolutely. Yeah. I mean, the game in Toronto there last week, I mean, the streets were packed. It was some of the pictures that came out from the supporters marching to the stadium was crazy. The being in the stadium itself, didn't matter where you looked, it was nothing but red. I mean, there was. I'll give credit to the Bosnian contingent in Toronto. They were there in their section and they were loud compared to their size. But you know, they were overwhelmed by Canadian supporters, and I'm expecting the same kind of turnout in Vancouver. Vancouver's a pretty big soccer city. They you know their local club, the Whitecaps, they come out hard to support them. So. If there's anything less than a sea of red in BC Place, I'll be shocked.
10: And what's your plan after today? Is this the last game or does the journey continue?
13: No, we're staying for the last game of the group stage. So the purpose of the trip for us was to try to catch all three of the group stage matches. So Canada plays Switzerland, I guess, as their final group stage match next Wednesday. We'll obviously hope for a victory there as well. Then Dad and I fly back. I'm going to drop him off at their place in Toronto, and I'm going to pick up my wife and kids, who I left in Toronto, and we're going to head back to Newfoundland ourselves and hopefully follow Canada deep into the knockout round back home.
10: All right, Brandon, we're going to look for you and your dad, Jim, in the crowd. You guys, I mean, should we look for anything in particular? Are you going to have a Newfoundland flag out there or what?
13: We don't got a Newfoundland flag, unfortunately. It will be hard to pick out, I think, in the red. But we'll if we see a camera, we'll stream something Newfoundland related. See if you can hear it.
10: Yeah, throw a wave out to Newfoundland and Labrador. Brandon, listen, thank you so much for making time.

Seeing as how we were speaking with the Copelands there at a bar called The Pint in Vancouver, we wanted to send them out a pint of Murphy's, courtesy of Maria Jerwick, and Jockey Special.

0: middens or old piles of garbage are a treasure trove of information about ancient settlements in Northern Europe. These middens reveal a lot about how everyone from Vikings to Inuit lived 500 to 1,000 years ago. And now, research from Denmark and Greenland is using microbial DNA to dig into the dirt of these ancient rubbish bins. Our science columnist, Tora Kutcher, joins us now with more on this. Hey, Tora.
1: Hi, Chrissy.
0: Okay, so middens, like where were these middens that were being investigated here?
1: You know what? Middens are a pretty common part of the landscape through Northern Europe and all the way to Greenland. So there really are just like piles of garbage. They're the dumping grounds of ancient people, mostly animal remains. There's also, they would be used as latrines, and they're kind of covered up. And over the years of excavating them, and of course, learn a lot. You can learn a lot about someone by sifting through their garbage, right? That's no surprise there. And so that's what's happening here. Now, over the years in Greenland in particular, still sparsely populated, but they've had waves of human settlement. They've had Paleo Inuit communities from thousands of years ago, Vikings through the 10th and 15th centuries, pretty standard settlements there. Modern Danes since the 1720s, all of whom culturally distinct, left various different marks and middens, and as well as just kind of animal bones and human settlements and archaeological sites. So of course, people have, from the National Museum in Nuuk in Greenland, have been doing excavations to understand their history. What was new in this study is the excavation wasn't looking for stone tools or settlements or old fire pits. They were looking for the bacterial communities in the soils around these human settlements that might help us understand and uncover parts of their culture.
0: So what types of microbes were found in the soils?
1: Lots of diversity. So the more sparsely kind of populated areas would have had DNA from maybe like 9 different species of microbes, which is really, really, really low, up to about 200 in a midden. Okay. And so middens were these bacterial rich areas because of the animal remains, because of the human remains and human excrement that would have been there. Some of these species were like these bacterial species identified were new to science. And you can see, and what they realized is that you can, from just soil samples, tell how the land was used at that time. So you can tell it was a midden because of the density and diversity of microbes. You can tell soil samples that were what they call the infield. So those are areas that are seen near homes where animals would have grazed. And they have different types of signatures of microbes compared to the outfields, the outfield grazing lands that people would have used in the summer. So it was kind of surprising, you know, to be able to tell the difference. And this is the lead researcher and microbiologist on the project, Frank Orstrup, from the National Food Institute of the Denmark Technical University.
2: And then we can see both from the Inuit settlements, as also the Norse settlement, as well as

0: later stage colonial settlements from the when the Danes came back in 1721, that we still find a bacterial community that is what we would say enriched in fecal bacteria.
1: So one of the common trends was certainly fecal bacteria, common closer to the dense, more recent settlements. Okay, so like E. coli, the Clostridioides. These are pretty expected. What they were maybe surprised with is that they could still detect them after all these years, and the soils still carry those signatures. So those middens, or again, dumping grounds, were really rich sources of information, even, you know, 1,000 years later.
2: Okay, but like we're talking like 1,000-year-old soil here? Like how do you actually test the microbial signatures in soil that old?
1: Well, we can't do this just anywhere. Okay, Greenland is cold and dry. It's permafrost. It's of course like the Arctic in up here in Canada. So that's part of it, is that things don't grow very quickly. And microbes, especially soil microbes that are often it's trapped in permafrost. Okay, and so some of the samples they were doing are in fact permafrost. But the way they sample this is that there's a really pretty new technology that just keeps honestly improving daily. It's called eDNA sequencing, or environmental DNA sequencing. So everything, every living thing has DNA, okay? And every living cell that you leave behind, or from a bacteria to your skin cells, there's a little traces of DNA that are left behind in the environment. And now with the way that these sequencing works, it's so, so cool. They can detect even the slightest traces of DNA left behind in an environment. So they're sampling this soil for the types of bacteria that existed 500, 200, whatever years ago. And it's partly because in this cold, dry region of the world, things don't degrade, right? They just, everything happens so slowly in the cold. And I think all Canadians can attest. So these fragments, I mean, the DNA is still degraded a bit, but you get fragments of DNA, just get chunks of this little sequence of the genome, and they compare it to the databases. And then the databases give reasonable identification for most sequences. They found some species that are pretty new to science. They found others that were expected with human settlements. So that's what they start to kind of use as a time capsule by looking at those microbial signatures.
2: But there have also been concerns that thawing permafrost might potentially release microbes that could, you know, carry diseases. I mean, does this study shed any light on that concern?
1: Yeah, you know what? It does a bit. So in the process of, again, kind of surprising, and maybe shouldn't have been, but some of the bacterial species detected in these, especially middens, would have come about with more dense human settlement. Still not dense. It's Greenland, from 500 years ago. But they found things like the bacteria that causes botulism, types of species of bacteria that cause potentially lethal conditions like toxic shock syndrome. Now, though, if you dig into any soil, you'll find traces of all kinds of things like that. Certainly, like when we think about botulism, think about why you get a tetanus shot when you step on a rusty nail, because that species is living in our soils. So those aren't necessarily new, but when they looked at the DNA there, they did find some interesting genes associated with antibiotic resistance. So these ancient genes that are associated with antibiotic resistance, they found these microbes that are frozen in time that could act as like repositories, a genetic library of sorts that we know bacteria can share and spread. And so that's where you go, geez, this is... We can see it, that there are ancient genes or different species of bacteria stuck in permafrost that as it thaws with climate change, it's not a doomsday scenario. It's not something where there's like some bacteria in there that is reminiscent of the plague and is going to wipe out half of the north. No. Okay. But it does just reinforce some of the alarm bells, even distant alarm bells that have been ringing about the thawing of the permafrost and the concern of the genetic diversity that could be released.
2: Tora, thank you so much for this.
1: You're welcome.
2: That is our science columnist, Tora Couture.

0: Coming up Friday on The Signal, National Indigenous Peoples Day is coming up on Sunday. So we will hear from folks from Indigenous communities right across the province about activities that are taking place this year and thoughts on the importance of the day. That's Friday on The Signal, 12:05 on the island, half an hour earlier, most of Labrador, with me, Adam Walsh.
1: Coming out in St. John's. Enjoy the weekend. If it's happened to be shining where you're listening from. Eh, we'll get some rain on the way for most parts of the province here tomorrow. But again, we remain present. Huge thanks to the On The Go team. As always, Ken Cave there behind the glass. Gavin Sims, Jamie Fitzpatrick, of course, who's in the producer chair today. I'm Chrissy Holmes. Thank you for listening, listener. We always appreciate your time, your thoughts. Love hearing from you. And if you want to get in touch, you can call the talkback line anytime. That's our fave, 709-576-5207 or long distance, 1-800-465-6846. Or you can always send us an email as well, onthego@cbc.ca. And yeah, share your thoughts with the world from there. Thanks again for listening. We will chat with you again tomorrow. Enjoy your evening.

0: This is CBC News in Newfoundland and Labrador. I'm Mike Moore. A search warrant earlier today in St. John's has left two people in custody. The RNC executed the warrant at a home on Hatcher Street near Memorial University, prompting a brief shelter in place for the area, which was lifted just after noon. Police say 10 people eventually walked out of the home. Two were arrested on outstanding warrants. Inside the home, officers found pills, drug paraphernalia, and an imitation handgun. The investigation continues. It's been nearly a year since wildfire ravaged Newfoundland's Conception Bay North. Now people are rebuilding and folks are hopeful to move home. Laura Howells reports.
1: Fires consumed more than 200 homes in this area last year, burning over 10,000 hectares, rare destruction for this province, leaving tree skeletons and blackened ground. But now, construction also dots the landscape.
2: So there's a lot of houses being built here right now.
1: Mark Plowman is deputy mayor for a town in the region.
2: It's some relief because some of them have been living in, other accommodations or trailers, since the fire.
1: But not everyone can rebuild.
2: People who didn't have insurance still, looking for how they might be able to return to the community.
1: Jo Hogan hopes her new house is ready soon, but it doesn't get her old life back. Fire forced family to move farther away.
3: I feel like I lost my daughter and my children.
1: She's nervous about the coming fire season, but looks forward to simple pleasures.
4: I just can't wait to go home and go to bed.
1: Laura Howells, CBC News, Conception Bay North.
0: A retired search and rescue coordinator is weighing in on the final report on the Titan submersible disaster. The report, released yesterday by the Transportation Safety Board, found the Titan operated without effective government oversight, and that contributed to the vessel's tragic outcome. The Titan imploded 3 years ago during a planned dive to the wreck of the Titanic, killing all five people on board. The report says government agencies failed to communicate important safety concerns with Transport Canada. Merv Wiseman says he was expecting to see more about the search and rescue aspect.
5: Unless we understand the dynamics around what happened and who was calling the shots here and, things that could have been done in terms of safeguards if there were an explosion and if mitigating measures could be taken, there was no reporting on that and certainly no recommendations that came from it.
0: Wiseman says there's still a lot to learn from the Titan tragedy. He says about a dozen federal agencies should have informed Transport Canada about the Titan's operations and that lack of communication between agencies and departments isn't a new problem. Well, the chief of the Torbay Volunteer Fire Department is telling people to stay out of the way of emergency responders after fire crews had difficulty maneuvering and working on an active house fire last week because of onlookers. Rodney Goody is the fire department's chief. He says when people stand in the way, it makes the situation more dangerous for everyone.
6: Anytime there's a fire, there's the possibility of all sorts of things. We don't know what's inside that house, and any pedestrian or anyone that's there watching, they don't know what's inside that house as well. There could be something that explodes. We have propane tanks. You could have a propane tank from a barbecue or a large propane tank that's supplying a house for a stove or something like that, or a fireplace. And if those catch on fire and they malfunction, they can actually explode. And this is not just a little pop. This is a major incident.
0: Goody says rubbernecking has always been an issue over his 20-year career, but he says the issue has gotten worse over the last few years due to cell phones and social media. And finally, officials from Terra Nova National Park are cautioning visitors to be wary of black bears. They issued an advisory last week saying bears may be seen in the park or on the highway, and there have been reports of bears eating chickens out of coops in nearby Eastport. Laura Sigwart-Collier is Resource Conservation Manager at Terra Nova National Park. She says bear encounters are not uncommon and it's not an inherently dangerous situation.
7: Bears are generally skittish and they don't want to see you as much as we don't want to see them. And there are definitely steps that you can take to prevent an actual encounter. So if you do come up upon a bear on a trail or in a day use area or something like that, the main thing to do is to stay calm in that moment, to give the bear as much space as you can so that they can leave the area and you can safely leave the area.
0: Sigrid Collier says making noise while hiking in the backcountry is usually enough to deter an encounter. She says if a visitor does happen upon a bear, to report the sighting to Terra Nova staff. And that is the CBC News for this hour. The broadcast is coming up next. I'm Mike Moore.
8: Former fisheries minister has taken up the cause of West Coast fish harvesters, advocating for their right to fish northern cod. And Change Islands grad will hear about a student in a small school with a big heart. I'm Todd O'Brien. Welcome to the broadcast. The story of northern cod and how the quota is being distributed has not faded away. Fish harvesters off Labrador, citing adjacency, want more than the 15% share they currently have. We heard from Nunatsiavut's Lands and Natural Resources Minister Tom Evans yesterday, making a case for a greater share of the resource. Someone who's been working behind the scenes on this, he's acting as an advisor to 4R harvesters off the west coast of the island, is former Fisheries Minister Jerry Byrne. What is your role as advisor to fish harvesters in 4R?
9: Exactly that, to give them a hand. Todd, these are my friends. These are people that I represented for 35 years, right from the days when I was working in the Minister of Fisheries and Oceans office to the day that I left provincial politics. These are my friends, and they're in trouble. They're in serious, serious trouble. Their shrimp allocation in the Gulf has gone from 8,000 tons to 1,000 tons in the last 10 years. They're not getting the access that they thought they were promised that they would get in the Gulf for redfish. And one of the last hopes was the promise that we all shared on inshore cod, northern cod. It turns out their hopes are dashed there. So I'm giving them a hand because they need a hand.
8: Okay. In terms of, you know, the overlap license where, you know, 4R fish harvesters can fish off Labrador, who in 4R, you know, how many, who are they, you know, who would be fishing northern cod and how would they be fishing it?
9: Well, to give this a perspective so that, you know, that to prevent a perception that there's going to be a mass exodus, a huge volume of new entrants into northern cod, there are currently those who have turbot licenses to fish turbot in 2J in the north. There are about 11 boats involved in this. So what we suspect is that the amount of uptake to northern cod will really, really be the otter trawl fleet, the 4R otter trawl fleet. There are about 32 licenses there. Not all necessarily will take it up, but a good many need to and have to. So generally speaking, that's who we're talking about. It's roughly the equivalent of the otter trawl fleet of 3K, 3L in terms of numbers who got access to northern cod last year.
8: And would there be any issue with a trawl being used, you know, as a fishing?
9: There are trawls being used by the otter trawl fleet, the mobile gear fleet of 3KL right now. It's a trawl that's been used by every offshore dragger. It's a otter trawl. It's a trawl that's being used by the foreign bottoms. So there is a decision, and it's a trawl that's being used by the Labrador Shrimp Union Company and by boats from Labrador. So that clearly cannot be the issue, because if it was, that would have been noted at the advisory. It would have been noted by DFO. It would have been noted by the union. That clearly is not the issue. In fact, the amount of increased effort by 4R getting their historic access to this fishery, and that's what I'd really like to talk about next, is their historic access. Getting that historic access, their shares back, would be a very, very small portion of the overall fishing effort on that stock.
8: Now, you were provincial fisheries minister for a number of years, so you know the history behind this. Tell me, you know, why at this stage do you think they're not getting access?
9: I don't know. That's the issue. I don't know, and nobody can seem to say exactly why, because let's recount the history here. For this is a fleet that's had access to this resource since the 1960s, over 70 years ago it started, right up until the moratorium. During the moratorium years, they were being charged and were paying license fees for northern cod in hope of when it reopens that they'll regain their traditional access. The fishery reopened. They've got a historic share of this fishery. They've been paying license fees ever since for the last 34 years. Good money by DFO. If there was ever a conversation that Four-Hour wouldn't get access to Northern Cod, shouldn't that have occurred in the last 34 years? This is a brand new policy that seems to be have come about with no conversation by anybody. It's just no by your leave, no would you like to talk about this, no they're not even being told that. They're just saying you're not getting an allocation. Thanks for paying your money all these years. Some would suggest that that's the equivalent of commercial fraud. Some might suggest that if you're paying for something for 34 years in hopes and anticipation that you're going to be able to actually get that, as if you buy an insurance policy for 34 years and the moment that you actually come due to say, okay, let's exercise that now, sorry, thanks for spending all that money, but you're out. That's just not fair, and it defies explanation. This is, it's not taking any fish away from anybody, Todd, because as we know, there was 18 million pounds left in the water this last year of Northern Cod. This year, with a 55% increase, they're only asking for their historic share, no more, no less, and it's not to take 1 pound away from anybody else's historic share.
8: Have you, as advisor, been in on meetings with the FFAW, that kind of thing, in terms of, you know, where it all stands?
9: I sat in on a meeting with the minister, Joanne Thompson, and, you know, Minister Thompson basically said, where does the FFAW stand on this? Now, the Inshore Council of the FFAW, which is the legislative body of the FFAW, voted last year with a overwhelming majority to agree that 4R should be let back into the fishery. So when Minister Thompson, when we met with her about 6 weeks ago, to inform her to, you know, that what the expectation was, when she asked where did the FFAW stand on that, it suggested to us all that 4R was not included in the FFAW's original plan. Now, Todd, there was a letter that was issued in the 11th hour, in the last dying days before the announcement was made, that gave some kind of reference that the FFAW would support the entry of 4R into the fishery by basically reiterating that the Inshore Council did support this. It didn't come from the executive. It was a sort of a notation saying that the Inshore Council agreed to this. But it really begs the question, with all of the talk about, you know, other fleets getting access to this, it's been a week now since the announcement was made, and the FFAW has not said a word in disagreement or in grievance that 4R did not get included. And it just causes a lot of people question how sincere was that support?
8: Okay. Well, we hope to talk to Dwan Street, the president, about another issue, but we can bring that up perhaps tomorrow as well. So there
9: appreciate
8: you are.
9: Appreciate you would.
8: Okay. So there you are. You've tried so far. It doesn't appear anything's going to change this year.
9: MP, Liberal MP Philip Earle has said and said on record that he disagrees with this plan. Now, we obviously may take a different opinion as to why exactly he disagrees, but he has said this plan is flawed. The Liberal MP for Labrador has told the Liberal Minister of Fisheries and Oceans, Joanne Thompson, the Honorable Joanne Thompson, this Northern Cod plan is flawed, and the plan must change. He says that it's flawed because Labrador fishers, and that's his job. His job was to say that they did not get enough, that it is flawed because of that. Well, we're saying it's flawed because those who had rightful access, they're not asking for more. They're asking for anything because they got nothing, zero. That's the difference of the issues. And yes, we both agree, however, the Northern Cod plan is flawed. And we both agree it should change this year.
8: Okay. Well, listen, Jerry Bermer, almost out of time here, but you have been keeping a very low profile. We've tried to get you on the show for a few things, but you've raised your, you know, you said you wanted to talk out on this one. What have you been doing since retiring? I guess, was it October last year?
9: It was October 15th, I think, was the date. It was a celebrated day. I didn't anticipate, Todd, myself going back into any kind of role like this. Listen, I'm doing this to support my friends. They're in a hard, hard way, but I've taken most of my time. Right now, I'm farming. The passion of my life that I've always wanted to do but never could do because the demands of Parliament, of the legislature, having to be in certain places where you can't be on your field has prevented me. I've always been a gardener, a home gardener, but I'm a farmer today, and I love it.
8: What are you planting?
9: Anything I can get in the ground. I'm just having trouble getting it in the ground. It's so wet and so the frost. It's mostly root crops, potato, carrot, onion, rutabaga, turnip, you name it. Cauliflower, cabbage. It's the best company I could keep because they don't talk back.
8: It's former Fisheries Minister Jerry Byrne, who's been acting as an advisor to fish harvesters who primarily fish off the west coast of the island. And apparently Jerry Byrne did very, very well with potatoes last year. I hear the Dardanelles with the Big Bow Wow Choir.

0: Well, as part of our show's 75th anniversary year, we visited Fogo Island earlier this month. On one of these those days, I took the ferry to Change Islands just for the day. I was there for Ocean Week and a cleanup of the beaches and the island. And while there, I visited A.R. Scammell Academy as part of the day. And this year, two students are graduating, Danica Hoff and Kendrick Diamond. I spoke with both of them. Today, we're going to start with Kendrick. We had a chat just outside the front doors of the school.
1: Kendrick Diamond, live on the about the smallest island in the world, it feels like. We don't got much here, but we got enough.
2: Kendrick, where do you live? We're at school now, the Scammell School.
1: Well, live on a small island, Newfoundland. We got one store, which is also our gas station. And we got a bridge, too. That's pretty.
2: And do you live far from school?
1: It's not too far. I live on the other end of the bridge. And I walk to school every day, so it's not too far.
2: How long have you lived on Change Islands?
1: Well, that's a bit of a story. I came here when I was younger for, let's say, 3 to 5 years I was here. And then I moved to Looseport, moved in around there, and then I came back here when I was 16. And I'm currently living it out here.
2: And so you're 19 now, grade 12?
1: Yep.
2: What's it like living here?
1: Oh, I must say, it's different from living in the, I say city, but Looseport's not much of a city in a way. But it's a lot better, I feel like. I like it a lot more. It's less people. It's more peaceful, I guess. There's a lot less going on, less drama. It's a lot more quiet, and that's the way I like it. I much prefer it that way.
2: And what about the school? I mean, I heard there was two new students just came a little while ago, so there's now 11.
1: Yeah.
2: You know, this is a pretty small crowd.
1: Oh, yeah. That's the way I like it, right? It's small. You know, you get a lot more one-to-one with the teachers. I feel like you feel better when you're learning, really.
2: And in terms of your education, what are you interested in, you know?
1: Well, currently, for my future, I'm thinking I'm going to the armed forces. And I'm currently already, you know, I'm in the process of applying. I'm getting through that. And then hopefully by September, I'll be in basic training if everything goes well.
2: And what are you interested in there? What, I guess, field in the armed forces?
1: Yeah, so it looks like I'm going in as a gunner, which is the artillery. I'm going to be manning artillery pieces if I do get in. That's what I'm going to be doing.
2: And why are you drawn to that?
1: Well, the military, I feel like it gives you really a better sense of purpose, really. It makes you more resilient, gives you a better state of mind, makes you more fit, I feel like it would make me happier. I feel like I'd belong there.
2: So in terms of, you know, what you do here, do you get out of the ocean? Like, how do you keep yourself occupied?
1: Oh, there's always fishing. There's always fishing, crab, lobster, whatever it be. You can always find me in a boat, I'll tell you that much.
2: Is that right?
1: Yes. Most people in the island are fishermen. That's what we're known for, really. We got our little fish plan. And then in the summer, we're going to be cod fishing. In late September, we're going to be lobster. We're always at something up here.
2: Who do you fish with?
1: My uncle and my aunt. They're okay. Pretty big fishermen. And they do it all. And they're just getting into the seaweed business, actually. Seaweed, which is pretty unique. And hope it works out for them.
2: Okay, so, take me through your season. Now, this is June. You're pretty much almost done school. Yeah. Are you fishing now, or?
1: I would be lobster catching, crab catching tomorrow. But I've got an appointment tomorrow, so sadly I'm not going to be able to make it. I was kind of hoping. That was our first trip this year. We're going to do the crab. So I've never done it before. I've always done lobster and cod, and I've really been excited for it, but sadly I got to miss it. So right now it's lobster and crab. That's what they're doing.
2: How far out do they set their crab pots?
1: Ooh, not sure about crab, but I can tell you lobster. My uncle goes out to Indian Islands, which is just off the coast of here, and it's a pretty nice place. And you just walk up on the land. There's not really much. You'll find a cabin here or there, but it's a really nice spot.
2: And in terms of cod, do you gill net it or hand line it? How does it go?
1: We put out our nets and we haul them up with either a gurdy or by hand. I know some people do, but mostly it's just the gurdy. You pull it up, pass it to the floor behind you, he'll gut it and toss it in the water and then toss it back into the ice.
2: What's it about fishing you like?
1: Well, the money was nice. I'll be lying if I said the money wasn't good. But I do get a bit seasick, so. But, you know, once you're sick out in boat, you got to stay, right? You can't just go back to shore just because you're sick. So it's kind of
2: Man, you're soldiering through that.
1: That's for sure.
2: You won't be doing the Navy work, I guess.
1: Oh, no. I stay far from the sea. I've had enough of it here.
2: So that's pretty cool that you actually get to, you know, hang out with your uncle and aunt and you know, I guess that's helping them too.
1: Oh yes, they've got some bad knees and stuff like that. So they've always had problems with that. So I'm here to help them as much as I can, really, with just even simple things like putting the pots in the boat and send them out in the water, drop them off, put them up on land. That could be a task, but I'm always trying to help them.
2: In terms of this place itself, what do you think of it? I mean, in terms of now and in the future?
1: Well, now it's peaceful. I like it. You know, of course, you got your in the summer, we get more tourists. They're coming around, taking a look at the place. It's a beautiful place. I don't blame them, obviously. But of course, our population is definitely dwindling, right? It's not exactly going up at a high rate. So I'm kind of worried about that. You know, I'm going to come back to this place. I can tell you that much. I'm going to come back here. And I hope when I do, it's a better place, right?
2: You're going to come back, eh?
1: Definitely. I feel like this is the place to be. Even like in between deployments, if I get into the Army. If in between deployments, this is a peaceful place to just be.
2: You know, there was a time when people would just turn their backs on places like this and leave. And, you know, they might come back in the summer, but you want to come back.
1: Oh, definitely. Mm. Definitely. I can see me coming back here on my days off or when I'm off deployment and stuff like that. This is really where I'm at peace, really.
2: Everything else, any final thoughts on, you know, life here?
1: All I can say is that I'm happy to be here. You know, this is where I'm happiest too. You know, Change Island's, the only thing I can say is Change Island gets you in a mindset where you're just at peace, where you're just genuinely happy for me. That's how I feel. I know some people don't like the isolation, but God, I'd be lying if I said I didn't love it.
2: Final thing, because I actually meant to come here because of you're graduating. Oh. Congratulations. And how was that?
1: Well, it was a lot bigger than I was expecting, even though I was helped setting it up. But my teacher, her name is Mrs. Ryan, Jasmine Ryan. And oh my God, like I would come in from days of, you know, trying to rig out stuff for the military and fishing. So I would take a bit of days off school. And then I'd come back and she would have like half the gym completed just like that. And the next day she would have this part completed. It was unbelievable the work that she was doing and the time she put into it.
2: So there was just two grads, right?
1: Just two of us, and it felt like I was top of the world. I'll be honest. It felt amazing. We had everybody on the island coming over. You had everyone supporting you. It was a very, very good community, right?
2: What was it like? What did they do? So the place was decorated?
1: Oh, it was decorated head to toe. The gym was completely filled out. We had our walk-in. The food was phenomenal. I love the food. That's maybe my favorite part. Don't, you know... I'm only human. But the second thing would probably be the people, right? Yeah. I talked to people I hadn't talked to in a little bit, you know? People live in different parts of the island, and you don't really talk to people that much, but that day I was able to talk to everybody, right?
2: So basically the community came together for this.
1: Everybody came together, and it was unbelievable. The work they put in, like, people were working on food 2 days in advance, and people came from off the island, family on both ends. It was honestly... It made me feel really good. It made me feel really good.
2: What kind of food did you have?
1: Where do I start? Pizza to chicken to fruit. We had a chocolate fountain for fruit. I love that, even though I got my soup dirty. But there was like picky foods. There was candy. There was a candy table. That was my idea. Thanks to Miss Kaylee for that one.
2: I guess it sounds like you had a great education here.
1: Oh, yeah, like, some people think that, you know, it's because of the school and how, I mean, it's not really that well-funded, right? But they don't stop when it comes to education. You know, you still get it, in my opinion, you get it better, right? I lived in Lewisport most of my life, and I had trouble with the education system. But here, it really, I learned more than I have in my half my life, right? Mm. It's unbelievable what they do here.
2: Okay, real pleasure meeting you, and good luck in the future.
1: Yes, thank you so much.
0: And that's Change Island resident and grade 12 grad, Kendrick Diamond. And we're going to hear from Danica Hoff, the other grad in the 11-student school, in the coming days.

And that's it for the show. If you've got a comment on anything you've heard today, you can email us at thebroadcast@cbc.ca or give us a call on the Fish Line, 709-576-5287 or 1-800-561-FISH. I'm Todd O'Brien, in for Paula Gale. Thanks for listening, and we'll see you again soon.

0: This is your weather update. I'm Sarah Blackmore. There's a chance of showers or drizzle across most of Labrador tonight and mostly just cloudy on the island. Along the south coast of the island, though, including the Avalon, there is a chance of drizzle. Chance of thunderstorms will continue in Labrador West tonight as they were today. Lows tonight range from 9 degrees in Labrador West, 3 degrees on the north coast of Labrador, 8 in Upper Lake Melville, 10 degrees for the west coast of the island, and 4 degrees for the interior of the island. There's no frost advisories in effect tonight. Tomorrow, rain begins on the southwest of the island tomorrow morning and then moves slowly east. So by tomorrow afternoon, most places on the island will have seen rain, kind of a repeat of the system that we had go through just yesterday. This rain will diminish overnight Friday into Saturday morning into drizzle. Tomorrow morning, there is a wreck house wind warning in effect for the southeast coast. Southeasterly gusts could get up to 100 kilometers an hour. Highs tomorrow range from around 20 degrees in Green Bay and the Humber Valley, and as well as Bonavista, 14 degrees on the Avalon, 16 in Labrador West, and between 6 to 13 degrees on the Labrador coast tomorrow. This weekend, that low pressure system moving across the island is going to be a little slow moving, so as it hangs around above us, that means intermittent showers and drizzle throughout the weekend. On Sunday, the first day of summer, it will be sunny in Labrador West, and the rest of the province should get a mix of sun and cloud by Monday. That's your weather. I'm Sarah Blackmore.
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3: Hello, I'm Neil Kirksall.
4: Good evening, I'm Chris Howden. This is As It Happens. Tonight,
3: tailoring maid, a Canadian senator, tells us she disagrees with her colleague's conclusion that people whose sole diagnosis is mental illness should be indefinitely excluded from a medically assisted death.
4: Baby steps. It took over 50 years, but the UK government is finally apologizing for pressuring tens of thousands of new mothers to give their babies up for adoption. And our guest was one of those children.
3: A by-election that could be a by-by-election elsewhere in the UK. All eyes are on the vote in a northern constituency, which could spell the beginning of the end for Prime Minister Keir Starmer.
4: High time. A Canadian MP makes the case for loosening federal restrictions on magic mushrooms after a constituent who was battling cancer convinced him of their benefits.
3: When the going gets tough, the tough get discoing. We'll try to understand why Team Scotland's unofficial World Cup anthem is not a stirring Highland stomp from yesteryear, but the obscure 70s jam, Yes, Sir, I Can Boogie. It's great, that's why.
4: And you can't spell wet without E.T. Finally, an interviewer has the courage to ask Steven Spielberg a question that has haunted us all for 40-plus years. Was E.T. slimy or dry? As it happens, the Thursday edition, radio that salutes one of Mr. Spielberg's moist popular characters.

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0: 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Coming up in an hour, it's Ideas with Nahla Ayed.
7: Irish philosopher Richard Carney says religion could be the key to peace if only we could recapture an imaginative idea of God. David Cayley's conversation with Richard Carney coming up on Ideas.
8: From CBC News, The World This Hour, I'm Kaz Bovan. U.S. officials say oil is moving freely through the Strait of Hormuz. They're hailing that as a win for Washington after the peace deal signed with Tehran yesterday. According to some U.S. lawmakers, including Republicans, the ceasefire does seem to be favoring Iran. But as Katie Nicholson tells us, the U.S. vice president has a different view.
9: So you really have a win-win situation for the United States of America.
10: J.D. Vance took to the briefing room to defend the Trump administration's preliminary deal to end the Iran war, especially amid mounting criticism about the economic benefits for Iran.
9: You know, I've seen skeptics of the deal. People say the Iranians will never change their behavior. Well, maybe that's true. And if so, they don't get any of the benefits of the bargain.
10: But Iran is allowed to immediately start selling its oil, no strings attached. Vance said the U.S. was ensuring the free flow of energy across the world. Vance also said technical talks on the crucial details of dismantling Iran's nuclear threat begin this weekend in Switzerland.
9: How do you destroy this highly enriched uranium? All that stuff that you really just have to get into the nitty-gritty on.
10: And so, Vance said Congress would be briefed soon on the plan, where many, including members of his own party, have raised concerns about the deal. Katie Nicholson, CBC News, Washington.
8: Canada Post and the Canadian Union of Postal Workers have signed a new collective agreement. It brings to a close years of labor strife, which included national strikes. Both urban and rural postal workers ratified the tentative deal last month. CUPW says it protects key rights, including job security and pensions. It also promises wage increases and pay for all hours worked for rural and suburban mail carriers. The contract runs until January 2029. Prime Minister Mark Carney was in British Columbia today, announcing that Ottawa and that province will come together to build a new school in the town of Tumbler Ridge. It was the scene of that deadly school shooting in February.
11: The federal government and the BC government are announcing today that we will each provide $100 million to build an entirely new school and a modernized health care center for the Tumbler Ridge community.
8: Carney says work on the new school will begin this summer, starting with the demolition of the old school. The announcement is part of a multi-billion-dollar federal investment in BC. It's aimed at helping to build new infrastructure and convert unsold condominiums into affordable housing. Alberta's dual-practice healthcare system is on track to become a reality this fall. It will allow people to pay out of pocket to receive some operations in private, for-profit clinics. Aaron Collins has the details.
12: Albertans will now have the option to personally pay for all elective surgeries.
13: Alberta's health minister says allowing surgeons to bill the public and private system will shorten wait times. Adriana LaGrange says the new dual practice system will only be for elective surgeries, and doctors will first have to complete a certain number of hours in the public system before doing private procedures.
12: This is a proven approach used in many other countries. It protects access and make sure that public hospitals and clinics have the staff they need.
13: And LaGrange says that family medicine, emergency surgeries, and cancer care won't be included. Still, the NDP opposition's health critic Sharif Haji isn't convinced.
14: It's going to waste money. It's not going to lead us into better health outcomes. It's not going to reduce our wait times.
13: Haji says Alberta should beef up the public system, not provide more private options. Aaron Collins, CBC News, Calgary.
8: Canada's men's soccer team has hit the pitch at BC Place in Vancouver for its second match of this year's FIFA World Cup. Last week, Canada's game against Bosnia-Herzegovina ended in a 1-1 draw. This time, the team is hoping to clinch a win against Qatar. Right now, both teams have notched 1 point in their group, with Switzerland leading the pack with 4 points after a decisive win over Bosnia. Canada will have to gain some ground to advance to the next round of the FIFA World Cup. That's your World This Hour. For CBC News, I'm Kaz Boivin.
2: Hi, this is your weather update, and I'm Sarah Blackmore. There's a chance of showers or drizzle across most of Labrador tonight, and on the island, it's mostly just cloudy, although along the south coast of the island, there is a chance of drizzle overnight. And thunderstorms continue in Labrador West tonight. Lows range from 9 degrees in Labrador West, 3 degrees on the north coast of Labrador. For the west coast of the island, a low of 10 tonight, and for the interior of the island, a low of 4. No frost advisories in effect tonight. And that's your weather. I'm Sarah Blackmore.
5: Hello again and welcome back. I'm Neil Kirksell.
15: And I'm Chris Howden. This is As It Happens, the Thursday edition, part two. Coming up.
5: Return fire. Ukraine launches its biggest ever attack on Moscow. An analyst says it points to a major shift, but it won't be enough to convince Russia to pursue peace.
15: Dropping the wrecking ball, a Halifax renter was waiting for officials to decide whether her landlord could tear down her apartment, only to come home to find a gaping hole in the side of the building.
5: And Hoop Dreams, New York City, celebrated their beloved Knicks today at the NBA Championship Parade. New York Mayor Zohran Mamdani says he and the city are overcome with joy. Stay tuned.